0: swimming are attracting huge crowds as people cast aside reservations over cleanliness in order to cool off. Eleanor Beardsley, NPR News, Paris.
1: The biggest housing bill in 30 years became law at midnight without President Trump's signature. He refused to sign the bipartisan bill, calling it a big yawn, saying it was a protest against the Senate for not passing his voter ID bill. The housing bill contains dozens of provisions aimed at driving down the price of housing. Democratic Congresswoman Maxine Waters.
2: In Los Angeles, over 70,000 people are on the street every night. In this country, over 700,000. And so now in this bill, we're going to make it possible for people to have affordable housing.
1: The bill loosens regulations to encouraging housing construction. You're listening to NPR News. The FIFA Men's World Cup Soccer Tournament quarterfinals continues today. Earlier, just now really, England beat Norway 2-1 and will face the winner of the game later tonight between Argentina and Switzerland to meet in the quarterfinals in Atlanta next week. The delay over the opening of a new bridge between Detroit and Windsor, Ontario, may soon be over. As Dan Karpinchuk reports, both President Trump and the Canadian government say the Gordie Howe Bridge will officially open at the end of the month.
3: Trump posted on social media Friday that he was able to get a much better deal and congratulated the Canadian government. Trump had delayed the opening for weeks, saying Canada was not treating the U.S. fairly on trade issues, even though Canada paid the full cost of constructing the bridge. Ottawa officials say the two countries have agreed on a new series of toll measures and the creation of a 15-year economic development fund in which Canada will get half of the bridge's toll profits and the other half will go into the fund, although it's not yet clear who will operate that fund. For NPR News, I'm Dan Karpinchuk in Toronto.
1: Kia is recalling more than 460,000 Telluride SUVs, urging owners to once again park their vehicles outside and away from buildings. This after several customers reported fires following previous repairs. Certain 2020 to 2024 Tellurides are affected, and the National Highway Traffic Safety Administration is warning people that the front power seat motor can overheat due to a stuck slide knob. Kia also says fires could happen whether the vehicle is being driven or is parked. You're listening to NPR News.
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5: If you have ever shared a dinner table with a little kid, this might sound familiar.
6: Yucky.
7: Why do you think it's yucky? Do you even know what it is?
6: No. Yucky.
7: Why'd you say yucky?
6: Yeah, because that's yucky.
7: What is it?
6: Yucky.
5: Dinner table standoffs like this one are pretty common. Studies estimate between 20 and 50% of children experience picky eating at some point in early childhood. And many folks have come to believe that kids' pickiness is inevitable and a natural phenomenon. But after spending more than a decade in the archives trying to understand how kids in this country used to eat, historian Helen Zoe Veit has come to a very different conclusion.
8: Picky eating is something that was unique to childhood, that really afflicted children as a group. Nobody thought this until the 20th century. The idea of mass childhood pickiness is really, really new.
5: This is Embodied, our show about identity, relationships, and health. I'm Anita Rao. Today, a conversation with Helen Zoe Veit about what we've gotten wrong about picky eating and how looking back at history can offer us a new way of approaching food. Helen is an associate professor of history at Michigan State University and the author of Picky, How American Children Became the Fussiest Eaters in History. Over the 10 years Helen spent researching this topic, she also had three children of her own. And many of the things she experienced as a parent shaped her curiosities as a researcher.
8: What was obvious to me as a parent was that my children, as much as other children typically, had some neophobia And neophobia means being scared of new things. And, you know, that's a biological reaction with an evolutionary reason behind it. So we all know that lots of things are toxic, and we can imagine that we don't want kids, you know, wandering around stuffing poisonous nuts or berries or mushrooms into their mouths. So neophobia is a protective mechanism that we see in other animal species too. What we see in other animal species, though, is that neophobia can be overcome in a matter of minutes. If you have a trusted adult there saying, this is good, this is wholesome and nutritious, you should eat it, try it again. You know, obviously animals don't verbalize that, but they have right. ways of pushing the food towards their young, and they learn to eat it. And what I saw is that that was what was happening in culture after culture and era after era too, that there are undoubtedly some biological, you know, phenomena at play, but that neophobia, given the chance, could be overcome. So I tried to replicate that with my own children. They would have huge reactions sometimes, you know, twisting their heads away, screwing up their mouths, clenching their teeth. But I had this completely different perspective as a historian, and I approached it very differently. And I said, well, let me try to reassure them again and again that it's okay. And I knew that that was the method that most parents had used in the past.
5: So we're going to come back to your parenting philosophy and really get you to kind of take some answers and advice about parenting in the last chunk of the show. But I want to get into the history now, because it is fascinating and really informed your approach. So you did a deep dive into a variety of historical sources from the past 200 plus years. Tell me more about kind of where you looked for insights into how kids were eating, how families were thinking about food, and what sources were the most compelling for you?
8: Yeah, that's a great question. As a historian, sources is what we think about first and foremost. I looked at a huge variety of different things. I looked at memoirs and autobiographies. I looked at things like school and orphanage records. I looked at recipes and cookbooks. I looked at life insurance statistics. I looked at what people were growing in their gardens and what would have been available at that time of year. I looked at letters that people were writing to magazines or to diaries that kids sometimes kept. And again and again and again, what you see is, you know, children talking enthusiastically about the food that's available. And that's really important, because I think when many of us imagine, like, okay, why did kids in the past eat widely, or why weren't kids picky? We often assume it was scarcity.
5: Mm-hmm.
8: And it's true, you know, there were plenty of poor people in the 19th century U.S., but most people weren't desperately poor. The U.S. was the most abundant country in the world in the 19th century, and kids who had plenty of food and plenty of choice weren't picky either. In fact, when people talked about childish eating, they described children as being childishly curious. It was in some ways kind of the opposite of what we think today about what it means to eat like a child.
5: Can you give me some detail about kind of what was on the plates or the metaphorical plates of kids back in the 1800s? Because there are some really interesting examples of what kids considered normal to eat day to day back then.
8: Yeah, all sorts of, vegetables and fruits, and often wild plants, also animals. You know, it was not just chicken and beef and pork. It was squirrel, possum, shellfish, organ meats, all kinds of different animal parts, including like tails and feet and, you know, just like so much diversity. Another really big factor when thinking about what Americans were eating in the 19th century was the fact that they did not have refrigerators.
5: Mm.
8: And they didn't have modern food processing for most of the century. So people were just incorporating food preservation techniques into day-to-day cooking. So there was so much more pickling and potting, salting, drying. And what that meant is that everyday foods had, you know, really funky flavors. They had the flavors of fermentation. And the great majority of kids just ate like their parents.
5: So yeah, I want to underscore something here, which is this difference that we're going to be talking about throughout this conversation between individuals having food preferences and then this idea that children as a group don't like certain foods? Because I think there's a way that, you know, you can hear this and a flag might go up to say, like, wait a second, bananas literally make me vomit. Are you saying that, you know, the kids in the 1800s did not have these like specific foods that made them like really gave them the ick? So can you kind of put the fine line on this distinction between individual preference and group preference, the idea that group, the children as a group have this particular preference?
8: Yes. In the 19th century, Americans thought people had food preferences. They believed in food preferences. Many people had a couple, you know, one or two or three food preferences, but they didn't think that it was related to age. So, you know, a child might dislike sage or onions or, you know, one or two specific things, but so might an adult.
5: So for the most part in the 1800s, American children were eating similarly to their parents, this wide diet, diverse flavors, but this was also a period with high rates of childhood mortality. Roughly one in four children died before the age of 10. So how did this fear around child death start to shift the thinking on what kids should and shouldn't be eating?
8: It can be easy, and I think even like my book specifically, it can be easy to be a little nostalgic for this time when kids ate everything and there weren't problems or stress around food in the same way. But if for no other reason, thinking about child mortality makes me so grateful to be raising children now. At the time, though, they didn't know about germs or bacteria. So when a child sickened, you know, people really were still relying in meaningful ways on some kinds of humoral thinking. You know, this is going way back to ancient Greece and the four humors. And often explanations for why kids got sick had to do with their constitutions and often what they were eating. So, you know, people might say, oh, she got sick because she ate unripe apples, or she had watermelon and it was too cold for her constitution. You know, so they often were talking about food as being a potential source of danger. And a lot of Americans thought things like, well, children's food maybe shouldn't be too rich, or they should really avoid unripe fruit or raw vegetables. These things that today we would call pseudoscience, you know, we don't agree with them, but this was the best attempt by people at the time who didn't have knowledge about microorganisms to make sense of these high rates of, you know, epidemic diseases and food poisoning. And a small group of reformers started arguing, if children are this vulnerable to these kinds of humoral imbalances, we have got to be much more careful about what we feed them, that we should have a diet that is specially designed for children, that is extra bland, that doesn't have sauces, doesn't have seasoning, doesn't have salt, all of these kind of elaborate rules about what they thought children's food should be to make it safer for kids. Now, everybody agreed that children liked, you know, interesting taste and, you know, interesting textures, that it had nothing to do with that. And although relatively few 19th century Americans listened to this advice, these ideas started to take on like a greater hold of middle-class culture by the end of the 19th century, really paving the way for ideas about children's food that would solidify in the 20th century.
5: You give a fascinating example in the book that I want to touch on for a second, because my dad is a gastroenterologist, so I have learned a lot about digestion. We've talked a lot about the gut and digestion on this show, and I did not know this, that like there was this kind of emerging belief that children's stomachs couldn't handle digesting certain things, and there was kind of a manual difference in how their stomachs process foods. Talk to me more about that and how that played into all of this.
8: Yeah. So what is so interesting is that by the late 19th century, early 20th century, germ theory emerges. So by the early 20th century, no one's saying, okay, raw oysters are causing scarlet fever. You know, they're no longer making these kinds of like disease-oriented arguments. But this was when a lot of people still had a really mechanistic view of digestion. They thought that stomachs literally had to pulverize food into particles by kind of massaging it, like the stomach muscles themselves were contracting and squeezing. And if children were smaller and weaker, then logically, it seemed, you have to give them more easily digestible food or it would be too much for their little stomachs.
5: Just ahead, how American kids went from wide-ranging eaters to picky ones. We'll also talk about the many cultural changes that created an entirely new category of food, the kids' menu. 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You can also hear Embodied as a podcast. 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We'll be right back.
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5: This is Embodied. I'm Anita Rao. For most of human history, kids ate what their parents ate. Funky preserved flavors, bitter vegetables, organ meat. Of course, individual people had food preferences and things they didn't enjoy eating, but that wasn't thought of as something related to age. Now, we live in the era of bland kids' menus and the widespread belief that kids are inherently picky eaters. Historian Helen Zoe Veit spent more than a decade trying to understand how American children went from eating everything to consuming a much smaller range of foods and flavors.
14: So by the early 20th century, not only are middle-class parents really starting to push a bland diet on kids for their health, but also modern nutrition science is emerging. And this was also the progressive era, a time when people were really, you know, invested in the idea of progress, trying to optimize all parts of life. And so child-rearing authorities began saying, you have got to measure kids' meals to the ounce. You've got to make sure that they have an ideal mix of nutrients. And also, it was the time when milk drinking was really fetishized for kids for the first time. Cow's milk was safer to drink than it had ever been because of refrigeration, because of pasteurization and new farm inspections. And experts started saying that it was the perfect food for kids. The U.S. government said that kids should have a quart of whole milk every day, starting when they were 2 years old.
5: That is so much milk.
14: It's a lot of milk when you think about their little stomachs. And they were often also drinking it between meals for the first time. All of these factors together meant the kids were more full than they had ever been coming to meals because snacking had not been common in the 19th century. By the early 20th century, they're sitting down to meals that, if they're a middle-class child, are often like different than they've ever been. They're much blander. They're not salted or seasoned as much. Now, in the 1910s and 20s, we do not see mass pickiness yet, but we see parents start to talk about, you know, my kid is reluctant to eat. I was never reluctant to eat. What's going on? How can I teach them to like the food that they ought to have? So this new language emerges about teaching kids to like food. By the 1930s, what we see is highly processed food, packaged foods entering American homes. They're really easy to eat and like. They also contribute to a lot more snacking between meals. So in middle-class homes, by the 1930s, in the middle of the Great Depression, Americans, for the very first time, start to talk about pickiness as a phenomenon that's afflicting large numbers of children. However, not all children. It really was very class-based.
5: So you've noted a lot of different forces coming together at once. And then there's also this transition that was happening from more of an agricultural lifestyle to an industrial one. So kids are less involved in the physical production of food. They're doing less physical labor throughout the day, which affects their appetite. But there is also this conversation that starts to happen about the role that parents should play and this kind of surge in pressure on parents to really think about and take a really active role in how their kids eat, particularly mothers. So talk to me about that.
14: So by the 1930s, as we said, pickiness is getting established as this mass phenomenon. A lot of parents are talking about it. By the 1940s, psychologists start weighing in on this new dynamic in family life. And they start saying very clearly, parents, and especially moms, stay out of your children's food choices. Don't tell them what to eat. You can mess your children up psychologically. You can prevent them from developing an authentic sense of fullness or an authentic sense of what their real preferences are when you are trying to direct them too much around food. The idea was food is psychologically important. And also the theory, the myth, was that if you just leave kids alone, they will figure it out on their own. They have natural nutrition instincts that if you'll only let them choose their own food and eat whatever they want, they'll be in great health. This was really articulated most clearly in Dr. Spock's famous child-rearing book, The Common Sense Guide to Baby and Child Care. And it was incredibly influential. What most people didn't know, however, was that it was really deeply influenced by the theories of Sigmund Freud. Spock himself was a Freudian, as were many of these other psychologists and psychiatrists. And they really thought that mothers' influence on kids was overbearing, destructive, fueled by neuroses and anxiety. And their big advice to moms was step back, stay out of your kids' food. And what I realized was that much of this advice, which had never been backed up by research and still has not, there's never to this day been a large, rigorous comparative study of the psychological outcomes of children raised with different feeding methods. But these ideas and these myths about the supposed stakes of eating and how easy it is to mess your kids up around food, that many of these are still with us today.
5: Yeah, hearing you say this brings so many questions up for me, but I think a lot about intuitive eating, which is something we've talked about on this show, kind of the series of principles based on this idea that we're born with certain intuitive relationships to food. We know when we're hungry, we know when we're full, and diet culture and all of these external influences have kind of taken us away from that intuition. So when I hear you talking about some of these ideas from that period, I think like, oh, I think that we've kind of come full circle to being like, oh, we need to kind of get out of the way more and let children honor their hunger and fullness. But you call that a myth. So I'm curious if you can just kind of point to the differences between kind of the way we thought about that then versus now and what you mean when you say that it's like not really based in a lot of consistent science.
14: Yeah. So actually at the time, all of these theories were based on the studies that had been done by a pediatrician named Dr. Clara Davis. And she had done a series of feeding experiments in children's hospitals where she had a group of children under her care for months or sometimes years at a time. And she would feed these children or have them fed by the nurses a buffet of, you know, around 10 different dishes. Each child would get their own personal buffet of completely unseasoned, unsweetened, unsalted, what we would call whole foods. So there would be, you know, a variety of boiled vegetables. There would be a few kinds of meat, often organ meat, fish, you know, maybe chicken or pork or something like that. There would be some kinds of grains, like it could be cornmeal or oats or wheat, and a little pile of salt and often water and milk to drink. And they recorded what the children, with as minimal an outside influence as you could get, chose to eat from this buffet. And what they found over, you know, years of this study was that over time, children chose a remarkably balanced diet. These studies just caught fire in American culture, this idea that humans have natural instincts, just like animals do, about what to eat, totally caught Americans' imaginations. These were published in the late 30s and the 40s, just when psychologists were starting to take an interest. And they were really the basis of them being able to say, mothers, back off, you know, don't tell your kids what to eat because kids have natural instincts. I think this is incredibly intriguing. And do we actually have natural instincts about what to eat? And I will say that I think perhaps, and yet, clearly, what we see over and over again is that any instincts we might have can be overwhelmed in environments of abundance, especially with highly palatable foods, which highly processed foods tend to be highly palatable. And certainly with children today, we're not seeing them make great nutrition decisions.
5: So I want to kind of keep us moving through history because there's so much more interesting stuff to get to. And there were so many advances in nutritional science, as you've talked about. We kind of got away from some of the mythology that we need pureed, easily digestible food. Like, we understood what calories were, we understood what vitamins were. But this idea of kids' food really continued to explode. And I want to talk about vegetables because I feel like they are the thing that we are schooled to believe, like, well, you just kids just don't like them. Like, whatever you want to try, like, you got to disguise them. You got to like blend them up into tiny little whatever. So talk to me about like how, as we move through history and especially the influence of marketing and advertising kind of contributed to this perception of a particular palate for kids and particularly vegetables.
14: It's really only in the 1950s that we start to see this idea emerge that kids uniquely hate vegetables and that this is something, you know, the idea, of course, is that it's natural and timeless. But you look in earlier decades and you see kids loving vegetables. Part of it had to do with the structure of American meals, which by the mid-20th century, the ideal, not for everybody, but the ideal by that time was really some kind of protein, you know, a piece of meat, this discrete, you know, a hunk of pot roast or chicken or something like that with some sides. You know, you might have rice and carrots, or you might have baked potatoes and broccoli, but often this really discrete side dish model for serving vegetables. At the same time, American cooking in the mid-20th century was really oriented towards boiling vegetables. And the vegetables themselves, just at this time, were often arriving in Americans' homes in cans or in freezer bags, or they were getting them, you know, supposedly fresh at the grocery store. But those nominally fresh vegetables had often been refrigerated in ships or in trucks or train cars for weeks, transported across the country, sometimes across the world, which changes actually their tastes and textures. All this to say that the vegetables that were being served to American children by the 1950s and 60s were often probably a bit less delicious than the vegetables that had been served in the past. So this idea, you know, that eat your vegetables is synonymous with humorless authority, and that, of course, vegetables are something that kids naturally hate, you know, it's a very modern idea.
5: So the other thing that was really, or one of the many things that I loved about your book, was you give us these little glimpses into children's menus and what was typically on children's menus over the years, and how when they first emerged, it was just smaller portions of adult food. It was not a separate thing, which might sound so surprising to parents today, because we know what a kid's menu entails: chicken nuggets, grilled cheese, pizza. So like, how did we get to this flip of kids' menus being a thing that is the separate, narrow set of options and this particular set of options?
14: It was so interesting to look at children's menus over the ages. Just as you said, when they first start to talk about kids on menus in the early 20th century, what they generally said was, you know, we can give you half the portion for half the price. We start to see the emergence of special kids' menus really by the 20s and 30s. But even still, they were very different from children's menus today. In the 20s and 30s, probably the single most common items that I saw on children's menus were lamb chops and creamed spinach. Lots of vegetables, lots of fruit, soups, sandwiches. But it wasn't this really remarkably homogenous list that we have today. I mean, the kinds of foods you just listed off, we don't see that kind of really emerging until the late 20th century, our modern selection. And even things, and this might be strange to think about, even things like quesadillas, which for a lot of people today are just an obvious kids' food, you know, that might have seemed kind of exotic or like, what's a quesadilla to a lot of Americans, even in like 1975. You know, a lot of Americans hadn't heard of a quesadilla back then. So even things, you know, and by the way, even a hamburger in the 1920s might have struck a lot of Americans as an obviously German food. So all this to say, you know, this the kind of canon of children's food that shows up on restaurant menus now is quite new. And the fact that it's so homogenous, we've never seen anything like that before in history.
5: I want to talk a bit about kind of demographic difference across populations around the U.S., because I personally grew up in a mixed race immigrant family. We ate almost exclusively Indian food unless we were going out to eat or I was eating at a friend's house. So it was really interesting for me to read this book because I grew up with a pretty different understanding of what was normal for kids to eat. So how much of this idea and this phenomenon as you looked at it was kind of distinctly like Euro Western American? What were immigrant communities at that same time or other kind of demographic populations across the U.S. eating? Was it a similar kind of trend toward this bland, limited palate?
14: That's a great question. There were definite differences, especially with immigrants and second generation immigrants. Children's food as a mainstream phenomenon is just that. It's a mainstream kind of average grouping of what we think. But there are lots of people, both immigrants, also people like in Mexican-American communities. I, you know, followed one kid who he was eating, you know, lots of chilies and raw onions and goat and all sorts of herbs and spices. And he just thought that was normal kids' food growing up in California. Also poverty. I mean, poverty, especially rural poverty, was one factor that could really insulate children of all backgrounds from this kind of mainstream processed food-oriented version of children's food.
5: So we've been talking a lot about kind of the cultural and historical and social forces that have shaped our understanding of picky eating. You kind of set us up with a thesis that picky eating is more cultural than biological, but I do want to talk briefly about the role that biology plays. We asked listeners for experiences and stories about picky eating. And we have this one that I want to play for you. This is from someone who says that she has always been picky. Let's listen to Sasha.
15: Hi, my name is Sasha, and I'm a picky eater. My journey actually first began when I was born. My mother tried to give me breast milk, but apparently I wasn't having it, so they actually had to trick me into drinking it by giving me regular milk mixed with her breast milk from a bottle. And of course, my little sister had no problems when she was born breastfeeding. When it comes to eating with people who don't know me, I always make this disclaimer that I am the pickiest eater you'll ever meet. I did feel a little bad for my parents growing up since I would constantly pick at the food. No pun intended.
5: So what do we know about kind of how biology comes into play? Because I think this kind of example of a sibling where, you know, it's the same nurture, but one is a very different eater than the other is common. I know that was true in my own family. So talk to me about that and how you make sense of it.
14: Yeah, it's incredibly common that one child is pickier than the other or than others if there are multiple. That can be one of the most compelling, you know, pieces of evidence for the existence of biological pickiness for many people. What is so interesting, though, is that in the past, we don't see that kind of pickiness persisting. Undoubtedly, there are biological elements that make some people more reluctant to try different foods than others. However, when we do a comparison around the world and in different time periods, we just don't see this kind of reluctance to eat going very long into childhood. I know it sounds like really counterintuitive, especially if you yourself perhaps were a really picky eater, but the kind of hunger that kids brought to meals, the lack of alternatives, the knowledge about where food came from sometimes, all of these seem to be really powerful tools in getting children to try and get used to foods from a young age. Now, with some children,
8: it might take many tries, but no culture before ever put a ceiling on the number of times a child could try a new food. And there's no like minimum amount of time you have to wait between offering a kid a food. And I know this is so different. Like, we're not used to thinking like this. And it sounds, I think people hear this and they're imagining like a miserable child being forced to eat something they hate. But what is so interesting as a historian is that you just don't see these kinds of negative reactions to food for most people and with most foods persisting. You know, our ability as humans to get used to the edible foods of our culture is just much stronger than we tend to think it is today.
16: How about cilantro, like, and this kind of soapy cilantro gene? How does that fit into this picture?
8: That's an excellent example of this intersection of biology and culture, because there are absolutely biological reasons why some people today have a harder time with cilantro. Some people genetically are able to detect these soapy aldehydes in cilantro that most of us can't. This is not a new gene. This is something that humans have had for a long time. And there are cilantro-heavy cuisines where people with those same receptors enjoy that kind of food. I actually did a deep dive on Reddit procrastinating one day, just reading about people with those receptors today who didn't grow up with cilantro, but are trying to train themselves to like it as adults. And people are actually having luck. Like when they're approaching it with an open mind, they're trying it again and again and again. People are self-reporting that they're getting used to it and even learning to like it. You know, I think it's another example that there are definitely biological factors, but culture can overcome them in many cases.
16: Just ahead, why Helen argues that thinking about picky eating as cultural should actually be a relief for parents. We'll be right back.
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16: This is Embodied. I'm Anita Rao. Today, we're talking about how picky eating became one of the defining features of American childhood, and what lessons history has for modern-day parents. Here is a particular scene you might be familiar with. There's a kid on one side of the table and an adult on the other. In the middle, a plate with some pieces of broccoli. The parent starts the action, maybe begging their kid to try just one bite. And if they're lucky, they'll get a tentative nibble. And then things go awry.
20: I remember one time as a kid, I was about 12, and I was told, you can't leave the table until you eat some of the broccoli, at least half of it. I took one bite, one tiny piece. I chewed as best as I could. I tried to swallow, and I immediately threw it up all over my plate.
16: That was a voice note we got from an embodied listener named Argyle.
20: As a kid, whenever I was trying things, it was usually because my parents really wanted me to eat something new. And I just always felt pressured and scared and nervous because I didn't want to.
16: This message speaks to just how fraught eating behaviors can be and the real emotions food brings up for both parents and kids. This is something historian Helen Zoe Bite has been contending with as she shares her research about picky eating.
14: This is such a hard topic for parents. You know, I think in some families, the hardest thing might be sleep. In some, it might be screens. But I think for many families, it's food.
16: While Helen's historical deep dive convinced her that picky eating is mostly a cultural construct, she's well aware that doesn't erase the discomfort of these broccoli moments.
14: It's incredibly emotional for parents. It can be emotional for children too. It can be really stressful for them. But for parents, it's often awful. You know, there's both the social difficulties of navigating life with a picky eater. There are health concerns. Many parents feel really paralyzed because on the one hand, they're being told, you know, children's food's really important. Like, you got to think about health. You got to think about their growth. There's obesity. There's early puberty. There are these new diseases like type 2 diabetes that is becoming more prevalent in childhood. All of these legitimate health worries that are related to children's food that scare families, you know, and for good reason. But on the other hand, we're told strongly as a culture, kids' food doesn't really matter.
16: Mm-hmm.
14: Parents who care too much about children's food are annoying to their children and to everybody else. That pushing too hard can cause psychological harm in children, might even cause aversions. People are scared that if they say or do the wrong thing around children's food, they could cause an eating disorder. They could cause dysfunctional relationships with food. They could cause children to have no sense of authentic fullness and might cause them to overeat. There are all of these fears circulating. Parents are being told really contradictory things at the same time. There's immense pressure and worry, sometimes shame. And of course, for kids themselves, it's really difficult to be a picky eater. It makes it harder to go to a friend's house or to go visit grandparents or to travel. What I found through the research is that we are experiencing levels of stress and worry around children's food that would have been truly unimaginable to people in the past. And what I want parents to know is that it is not their fault.
16: Mm-hmm.
14: This is not the fault of individual parents. It's a mass phenomenon that is clearly being caused by a series of concrete historical changes. But there's also good news here. Mass childhood pickiness is incredibly new. It has not existed in all times and places. In fact, it never existed at all in any human culture we know about before the mid-20th century. And what that means is that there are concrete things we can do to try to reverse some of these historical changes that has made picky eating so common and so deep and lasting and so stressful and hard.
16: I want to talk about some of those concrete things through the lens of your story as a parent and some of the things that you experimented with that made you feel confident with the choices that you were making. Talk to me about that, like how doing all of this historical research kind of built your toolkit and what that toolkit was.
14: I was in a really unique position as a parent because I was spending my work days with all these dead people from the 19th century who were parenting in just a totally different way around food. And I tried to translate some of these older historical realities into our 21st century family kitchen. So what that looked like for me is that I tried to protect, to a reasonable degree, my kids' mealtime appetites. So I am not at all anti-snack. I love to snack. Personally, I think some snacking is a beautiful part of life and is good for kids. But I was really conscious that I didn't want them to be snacking or nibbling or drinking milk or drinking juice right up until the start of a meal, because I knew that was historically rare. So if one of my children was hungry, you know, an hour before we were going to eat, I might say, you know, I'm glad you're hungry. Hold off. Go play. We're going to have dinner in an hour and you're going to love it. And, you know, then they'd come to the meals much hungrier. That by itself, if that's the only intervention parents make is to limit snacking, to be a little conscious of the clock, that could really make a big difference in kids' willingness to try new things. Then, as I say in the book, my kids were incredibly neophobic. They rejected foods all the time. I have zero doubt that if I'd followed the rules we're supposed to follow, they all three could have become just as picky as many other kids. But instead, I was much more proactive around wanting them to try and to eat the kinds of foods that my husband and I were eating. And, you know, I know there's a huge amount of food marketing out there. And I was really proactive in talking about the kinds of foods that I eat and like. We're often told as parents, don't talk too much about food, just kind of ignore it, let kids do their own thing. You know, I would say like, oh, I love this burrito that we're eating. I love how spicy the hot sauce is. It pairs really neatly with the beans. Here, try it. You know, oh, crunchy salad. These olives are so slippery. They're briny. Try it. You'll like it. My kids rejected food still all the time.

0: 10 times at the beginning. And that gets to probably the hardest thing. If my child at the end of a meal just didn't eat the food, and that didn't happen all that often, but it did sometimes happen, you know, they just did not eat, I didn't offer them an alternative. And again, I realize that sounds like really crazy to a lot of parents. That's what would have happened in our species for most of our species history. But what I would say to my kids, taking advantage of the fact that we live in the 21st century, I'd say, hey, you know, you're still learning to like this. You don't have to eat it. But, you know, you can't have a snack or dessert if you haven't had dinner. So just, you know, you can go play now. I'm going to put your food in the fridge. And if you get hungry, just come back. We'll warm it up. Every single time for my kids, you know, for me, they would come back within half an hour or 45 minutes and they'd say, I'm hungry. And I'd say, oh, great. Here's your food. Let me warm it up. Have two bites of this and we'll say that's dinner and then you can have a snack. That was a method, you know, this is just personal parenting experience right now, based loosely on, you know, historical realities. I want parents to know two things. One, it's not their fault. Two, there are probably things you can do to help, but it involves going against what we're told is good parenting. But what we've been told is good parenting simply hasn't worked very well.
1: So I want to talk more about this question of parental impact, because when we asked listeners for their picky eating stories, we heard from a couple of folks about how picky eating really shaped the parent-kid relationship. And I think that these messages really point to the concern that you brought up of parents feeling like, I don't want to do wrong by my kids. I don't want to hurt my kids and how I talk to them about food. Let's listen to Casey.
2: I am a step-parent to a very picky eater. I spent the majority of my childhood and young adult life with a massive eating disorder, and it has been a struggle to work with my stepkid through some of her picky eating moments while still actively working on my recovery from my eating disorder. And I have a lot of fears about how picky eating and the negligence of picky eating can lead to eating disorders, but also how, you know, the over-attentiveness to food can also lead to eating disorders.
1: So I'm curious to know your advice for parents for kind of walking that line between like respecting kids' agency and helping them develop a new relationship while encouraging them to try new foods. Like, I know we've talked a little bit about some of these things, but I feel like this clip kind of really articulates the emotional stuff that gets in the way.
0: Yeah. And I think listeners will probably relate. And also, you know, I'm sorry for Casey that sounds really difficult. Those are familiar stories to many of us today. These kinds of, you know, difficult and emotional and sometimes disordered relationships to food. We don't see these kinds of negative descriptions of food or you know, a disordered relationship to food in this way in the past. And that's on the one hand, really kind of almost difficult to understand because it's, you know, this feels so natural. And even, you know, it is a medical condition and they're real medical conditions. And yet in the 19th century, in the early 20th century, you know, there weren't many people with eating disorders of any kind, including the really recent eating disorder, ARFID, which is avoidant restrictive food intake disorder, which is a kind of extreme picky eating disorder. Eating disorders, too, are products of cultural context to some degree. What I want to do with this project is to change some of the cultural context that's making eating so hard, that's making the stakes seem so high. I want there to be less pressure on kids around food and much less pressure on parents. We've gotten to a really historically unique place when it comes to picky eating today, a place where many of us who aren't even necessarily picky eaters, but have you know, emotional and sometimes negative relationships to food, that's not the way that it's been for most people throughout history, which is not to say that it was always, you know, a walk in the park. Often people were dealing with scarcity or they didn't know if they would get enough food. But our unique relationship with food today is in many ways a product of our environments. Even our most intimate ways of relating to food are,

0: you know, can be to some degree influenced by culture. And I'm kind of advocating for a really new, fresh approach, which is in some ways a return to the past, where we don't see it as a choice between kind of forcing kids to eat on the one hand or letting them eat whatever they want on the other.
1: I want to end by talking about pleasure, because I think that's a reframe that you offer in your book that's really important and can be empowering. You know, there's a lot of the language around this that feels like a fight. You know, you're like in a battle between your kid, like it's you and your kid on opposite sides of the table, and the plate is in the middle, and this is going to be like a lifelong, you know, fight. And I think that that is an orientation that is really stressful and is further anxiety provoking for parents. So talk to me about kind of this reframe of pleasure that you offer and what you kind of want us to return to culturally to recenter the pleasure in food and the pleasure in kids learning how to be diverse eaters.
0: Yeah, I really came to think that pleasure was the big theme of this book, which is probably surprising to people because when we think of kids' food, you know, we think of us today as serving food that finally kids like. Finally, mm-hmm. we're serving the kinds of quesadillas and pizza and grilled cheese and hamburgers and french fries that kids actually want to eat. Whereas in the past, they must have just, you know, forced down food they didn't like at every meal. And it was just so clear from the sources that we've really got it upside down, that kids in the past experienced so much pleasure around food. The pleasure of the actual food itself, you know, the all this kind of diverse, different kinds of foods that kids genuinely learn to like from a young age, but also the pleasure of sharing food with others, of easily moving through the world and being able to take pleasure in food, you know, wherever they were and with you know, whomever they found themselves. That is a kind of pleasure, that pleasure of conviviality that pickiness can really get in the way of. And I want people to know that there are so many pleasures out there that kids have been inadvertently denied of having, and that we really can, I think, reframe how we're dealing with food. One way is not to say to kids, really ever, I think, you don't like it, or, you know, and I would never say you're not going to like it if they haven't tried it. But even if they reject a food 20 times, I think you can still say to them, you're learning to like it, because, you know, in many cases, that really can be true. They are, you know, it can be a much longer on-ramp for some foods and for some kids. But if we can start to think about what we're doing with food is teaching kids to like it, that I think will diminish some of the battle metaphors that have become so prevalent today. The idea of the battle and the standoff, and there's a winner and there's a loser. It doesn't have to be like that. That language in itself is very new. I think if we reframe it towards teaching kids about pleasure, we can think of every time we do that, every time we successfully get them to try and to like a new food, that's a gift. It really is. It expands the number of pleasures available to them in the world. And that's a totally different, and I think really powerful, powerfully different way to think about kids eating.
1: Helen Zoe Veit, thank you so much for the conversation and for your book. I learned a lot and it was really fun talking with you. Thank you so much.
0: Thank you so much for having me. This was a great conversation.
1: That was Helen Zoe Veit. Helen is an associate professor of history at Michigan State University and the author of Picky: How American Children Became the Fussiest Eaters in History. Special thanks to Argyle, Sasha, and Casey for contributing to this week's show, and everyone else who sent us a voice memo. We love hearing your stories. Today's episode was produced by Gabriella Glick and edited by Amanda Magnus. Kaya Finlay also produces for our show. Adesina Newkirk is our intern, and Jenny Lawson, our technical director. Quilla wrote our theme music. This program is recorded at the American Tobacco Historic District. WUNC is a broadcast service of the University of North Carolina at Chapel Hill. I'm Anita Rao.
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0: 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Hi, I'm Daniel Thompson.
1: And I'm Brandon Gray, and this week, join us for a brisk plunge into the blue waters of the seven seas. It's Ocean Week here on Who, What, When.
0: That's right, Bran. Coming up this hour, we'll test your knowledge of aquatic cinema, explore significant moments that happened at sea, and hear tales from the salty deep that may be too fishy to be true.
1: I got a tough question for you, Dan. Favorite ocean?
0: Atlantic.
1: That's wrong, actually.
0: Wow.
1: We're looking for Pacific.
0: Break.
1: Want to join us for some games? Just call or text us. 803-470-6347. 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
0: It's Ocean Week this week, so stick around for this oceanic hour of Who, What, When. But first, here are the latest headlines.
2: Live from NPR News in Washington, I'm Janine Herbst. The U.S. is striking Iran again tonight in response to an Iranian attack on a civilian vessel in the Strait of Hormuz. And Iran says it's again closed the strait after a ship using a, quote, unauthorized route was hit by a warning shot. This after President Trump said the ceasefire agreed to in the memorandum of understanding that was signed 3 weeks ago is over. Ariane Tabatabayi is with the Chicago Council on Global Affairs.
3: You have a regime that is much more emboldened today, much less willing to make concessions and uphold them when it comes to the United States, and is holding a grudge. And so on the U.S. side, you have a mercurial president who is also very keen to kind of react to whatever you see on the Iranian side. So this combo is bound to lead us to where we are as we speak.
2: Speaking there on NPR's All Things Considered. The Justice Department has subpoenaed at least four journalists from the New York Times over the paper's recent reporting about possible security concerns involving Air Force One, an aircraft donated by the Qatari government. The Times reported President Trump left Turkey this week on the old Air Force One after the Secret Service intervened. NPR's David Folkenflik reports the subpoenas heightened the ongoing clash between the White House and the press.
4: The Times says an FBI official initially asked the paper to hold off on publishing and then asked for its sources. The Times refused. On Friday after publication, federal agents went to the homes of several of the journalists involved to deliver the subpoenas. The Justice Department and the FBI did not return requests for comment. David McCraw, a senior lawyer for the New York Times, called it a brazen attempt to intimidate reporters and the Times and to prevent the public from knowing how the government operates. The journalists have been instructed to appear before a grand jury next week. David Folkenflik, NPR News.
2: It was a mixed week on Wall Street. As NPR Scott Horsley reports, traders mostly shrugged off the renewed fighting in the Strait, and the effect on retail gas prices has been limited.
5: Crude oil prices jumped after President Trump declared an end to the U.S. ceasefire with Iran. Bond yields rose, and so did mortgage rates. The average rate on a 30-year home loan is just under 6.5%. The National Association of Realtors says home sales dropped in June, which is ordinarily one of the busiest months for selling. The average sales price of a home jumped to a record high of more than $440,000. The Nasdaq got a boost on Friday when shares of the giant South Korean memory chip maker SK Hynix began trading there for the first time. For the week, the Nasdaq rose 1.75%, the S&P 500 index rose 1.25%, and the Dow Jones Industrial Average fell about 0.4%. Scott Horsley, NPR News, Washington.
2: In men's World Cup soccer, England is headed to the semifinals after beating Norway tonight 2-1 in extra time. They play the winner of the Argentina versus Switzerland game on Now. This is NPR. Canada and the U.S. have agreed to a deal on toll revenue for a new 1.5-mile bridge connecting Detroit with Windsor, Ontario. President Trump had threatened to block the opening of the Gordie Howe International Bridge and delayed the opening by a month over Trump's trade war with Canada. It's named after the famous Canadian-born hockey player. But today he says the U.S. secured a much better deal, allowing the opening of the bridge to proceed. That will happen at the end of this month. In tennis, newcomer Linda Noskova has won the women's singles title at Wimbledon. Vicky Barker has more from London.
6: Wimbledon's first all-Czech women's final turned into a nail-biter. 21-year-old Linda Noskova dominated the first set, beating her one-time Olympic doubles partner 6-2. But the more experienced Karolina Mukova came from behind in the second set, winning that 7-5 with an agonizing 5 missed championship points for Noskova. But then Noskova fought back in the third set. The final score was 6-2, 7-5, 6-3. The match was played under blistering hot skies before 15,000 tennis fans, including the Princess of Wales. The Czech Republic is a rising superstar in the world of tennis. Noskova is the third of her countrywomen to win Wimbledon in 4 years. For NPR News, I'm Vicky Barker in London.
2: And in the men's singles final tomorrow, Jannik Sinner faces Alexander Zverev, and he will try to defend his title. I'm Janine Herbst, and you're listening to NPR News from Washington.
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8: Here's your Radio IQ forecast. Cloudy tonight, isolated showers and a few rumbles of thunder stick with us. Lows bottom out in the lower 60s to 68 for Charlottesville. Another chance for showers and thunderstorms on Sunday, a little breezy, highs in the mid-70s and lower 80s. Some cloud coverage for us on Monday, possibly a shower or a storm for southwest and southside Virginia. High temperatures in the mid-70s and lower 80s. 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
0: From South Carolina Public Radio, this is Who, What, When, an hour of history, games, and trivia. I'm Daniel Thompson.
1: And I'm Brendan Gray. 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
0: Aye, aye, Captain Brand. Coming up, we'll sail to the cinema with some ocean-inspired flicks, explore significant moments from aquatic history, and hear tales from the salty seas that may be too strange to be true.
1: If you'd like to join us for some games, just call or text us at 803-470-6347. 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You're going to get a chance to earn the title of Who, What, When Shame of the Week. And if that's not big enough, Dan, you also have the chance to take home the very special prize. You know it. You love it. The Who, What, When fanny pack.
0: It's so real and so amazing. That's exactly right, Bran. I think we're going to blow Shark Week right out of the water with Ocean Week here on Who, What, When.
1: Well, that's fighting words, Dan.
0: Hot take, I know. And we'll admit, we might not get to the bottom of the ocean on this episode because, well, it's deep.
9: It's big deep.
0: Really deep.
9: It's real deep.
0: In fact, up to 36,470 feet deep, which is greater than the height of Mount Everest. But even if we don't get to everything under the sea, we promise to still deliver some fascinating ocean facts.
1: You know, speaking of the bottom of the ocean, I hear there's some little weird guys down there, some real sick animals.
0: You heard correctly, Brandon. We probably still don't even know the half of it. Scientists estimate that more than 80% of the ocean has yet to be mapped, observed, or explored.
1: Wow.
0: Because of this, only roughly 9% of the ocean species have been classified.
1: Now, I'm no mathematician, but that leaves, I think, 91% of all aquatic species a mystery. That's crazy. It's hard to even fathom a statistic like that. Maybe if you introduce me to one of the ocean animals we do know, I'll feel a little bit more at ease.
0: That's what I'm all about around here, Bran. I would love to introduce you to one of the wacky little guys who call the ocean floor their home. You know, the seahorse.
1: Oh, I know a seahorse.
0: You love a seahorse.
1: I love a seahorse.
0: Well, get ready for the sea pig.
1: I'm sorry, what? I've been ready for the sea pig my entire life. I've been training for this. Tell me everything.
0: These bad boys are a genus of deep sea cucumbers, scientifically known as scotoplanes.
1: I'm already loving this, but I have to ask, what does a deep sea cucumber have in common with a pig?
0: Question for the ages, Bran. Even though sea pigs don't share much with land pigs, they are pink and they do appreciate mud.
1: Oh.
0: Sea pigs are much smaller than you might expect. They range in size from 1.5 to 6 inches. The little guys use their 6 pairs of tube feet to shuffle around to the muddy ocean floor, snacking on dead algae and animals. They're particularly fond of whale carcasses. Groups of sea pigs have been observed sharing the animal edible as a tasty treat.
1: That's nuts!
0: Yeah, and sea pigs are resilient creatures as well. They've been found in oceans worldwide between depths of 1,800 and 22,000 feet.
1: Oh, wow. So are sea pigs, they're found everywhere, or do they have a favorite ocean?
0: Sea pigs are ocean equal opportunists.
1: Oh.
0: They've been discovered in the Pacific, Atlantic, Indian, and Southern Oceans.
1: Oh, wow.
0: And they've been found around hydrothermal vents and cold seeps, proving just how adaptable these sea pigs really are.
1: This is everything I hoped it would be. Is there anything else that you could tell me to make these cool cukes even cooler?
0: Sure could, Bran. As much as scientists know about sea pigs, there are still many unanswered questions, one of which has to do with the behavior that remains a mystery.
1: Oh.
0: Researchers have seen sea pigs offering rides to young hitchhiking king crabs.
1: What?
0: It's an unusual behavior, especially because it's not clear how a sea pig would benefit from being used as a crab taxi.
1: I'd like to believe that they do it out of the kindness of their heart. Stan, when God sings with his creation, will a sea pig not be a part of its choir?
0: Amen and amen, Bran, even if almost certainly wrong and borrowed from a pretty old internet meme.
1: Well, the sentiment is still true. And thank you, Dan, for sharing some very fun facts about my new favorite animal.
0: I'm glad to hear you're such a big fan of the sea pig. As much as I'd love to continue this deep dive, I think it's time to get started with our first quiz.
1: I think you're right, Dan. We've got some contestants on the line ready to go. Contestant number one, what's your name and where you're from?
9: Hi, I'm Christina. I'm from Silver Grove, Kentucky.
0: Silver Grove, Kentucky, a famously landlocked state.
1: That's true. Does that make you nervous, Christina?
9: I mean, we have the Ohio River all around us and land between the lakes. I feel like I've always lived on the water.
0: But is it ocean? But is it ocean,
1: that's
0: Christina?
1: The big...
9: No.
1: Christina,
9: no.
1: You got a favorite ocean?
9: I've been to the Atlantic way more than I've been to the Pacific.
0: Shout out.
9: California was beautiful.
0: Yeah. Okay, shout out Atlantic for sure. Gulf Ocean didn't make the cut there, Bran. All right, Christina, you're going to be testing your ocean knowledge against caller number two. Caller number two, what's your name? Where are you from?
10: I'm Ernie from White House Station, New Jersey.
0: White House Station, New Jersey, famously not landlocked. Mm-hmm. Ernie, do you believe your proximity to the Atlantic Ocean shout out does give you an advantage this week in the ocean episode of Who What Went?
10: Not a chance.
0: Okay.
1: All right, very good. You got a favorite ocean?
10: Sure, the Mediterranean. I've never been there either.
1: I do think it's famously a sea.
10: I don't have an advantage here.
1: If it can't be Mediterranean, yeah, I don't want to pick.
0: If it's not Mediterranean, it looks like
1: we
0: don't have
1: an advantage. I get that, Ernie.
0: That's right. All right, we've got Christina from Kentucky and Ernie from New Jersey. Thanks for joining us today. We're going to start this ocean episode out with a game we call Who Wet When?
1: Ernie and Christina, this round is about ocean movies. You'll take turns answering multiple choice questions about films that are primarily placed at sea. Give us the correct aquatically inclined movie. You'll get yourself a point.
0: Christina, the first question in Who, What, When goes to you. The year is 2500. It's been almost 500 years since the polar ice caps have melted. A mutated drifter with gills and webbed feet helps a woman and young girl search for the mysterious dry land, all while on the run from pirates. Is that A, Mortal Engines, B, Waterworld, or C, Mad Max Aquadome?
9: I'm going to have to go with B, even though I've never seen it. I feel like the context clues are there.
0: It cost $200 million and most of us never saw it. It was Waterworld.
1: Never
0: that
1: even
0: is
1: heard
0: correct.
1: Of Waterworld.
0: You never heard of Waterworld?
1: No.
0: Ernie, the next question is yours here on Who, What, When. In one of the most memorable instances of someone in the film uttering the name of the film itself, this 2000 disaster pick starring George Clooney and Mark Wahlberg is sometimes overtaken by Christopher McDonald staring at a Doppler radar with a grave look on his face. Is that A, In the Heart of the Sea, B, The Poseidon Adventure, or C, The Perfect Storm?
10: Until you guys gave me the options, I had no clue what it was. But once you said it, it is C, The Perfect Storm.
0: The Perfect Storm is correct.
1: Wow.
0: Ernie is on the board. Tie ball game. Christina, we're talking movies on the high seas and the ocean. Your next question here on Who Wet When. The movie's tagline, "You'll never go in the water again," was true for a lot of impressionable youth that saw this movie at the theater in 1975 after waiting in lines around the block, as it changed movies and leisurely trips to the beach forever. Is that A, The Meg, B, Deep Blue Sea, C, Jaws?
9: So, I've never seen any of those, but I'm pretty sure the first two are much more recent. So I'm going to say C, Jaws.
0: Wow. Thank God she got it right. It's C, Jaws.
11: Amazing.
0: Jaws.
11: What a flex. I got to be honest with you, Dan. A lot of lesser shows would have started the ocean movie.
0: Nah. Waterworld, Perfect
11: game.
0: Storm.
11: Yeah. You would have. Some people would start with Jaws. You went Waterworld. Waterworld, and I appreciate that.
0: Waterworld, Perfect Storm, Jaws, in that order. You get it. Ernie, your next question, keep the perfect game alive here. All about ocean movies, game we're calling. Who went when? Based off a Disney... Are you okay?
11: It's funny.
0: Based off a Disney ride and thought to be a disaster before its premiere, this swashbuckling tale of the high seas starring Johnny Depp, Keira Knightley, and many others was so successful that it spawned four sequels. Is that A, The Pirates of the Caribbean, B, Jungle Cruise, or C, It's a Small World?
10: Well, I saw the first one in the theaters, got bored and didn't see any of the other four, so it is Pirates of the Caribbean.
0: Pirates of the Caribbean is correct, and Ernie saying,
11: you know,
0: didn't capture his attention. Rush is a skeleton pirate. Yeah. Boring.
11: You know what? He made the right call. If that one was boring, it should just bow out of the
0: rest. I will say this. That is unequivocally the best of those movies.
11: 100%.
0: If you didn't like that one, you're wasting
11: your
0: time.
11: You made the right call, Ernie.
0: Yeah, so good for you, Ernie. And it's a tie ball game here. Going back to Christina, your next question about movies set on the ocean. Here we go. This inspiring true story, starring Robert De Niro and Cuba Gooding Jr., tells the story of Master Chief Petty Officer Carl Brashear, the first African-American master diver in the history of the United States Navy. Is that A, Courage Under Fire, B, Men of Honor, or C, The Guardian?
9: Really have absolutely zero idea, but maybe, you know, my luck will keep carrying me, so I'm going to say A.
0: A, Courage Under Fire is a military movie, but it stars Meg Ryan and Denzel Washington.
11: Oh.
0: But often confused.
11: Oh, I got to watch that one.
0: Yeah, it's a pretty good movie. We're looking, unfortunately, that's incorrect, Christina. We're looking for Men of Honor.
11: That's a tough, none of those movies sound like water movies.
0: Men of Honor, quite an acting showcase by Mr. De Niro and Mr. Gooding, especially the last 45 minutes of that movie. It rips your heart out. It is quite something. The Guardian, Kevin Costner, Ashton Kutcher, I believe. Yeah, I think we can all say that's a skip it. So, all right, Ernie, a chance to take a lead here. We're talking ocean movies here on Who Wet When. Following the success of Blair Witch in 1999, this 2003 handheld shaky cam feature tried to bring the horror to the deep blue, inspired by the true story of Tom and Eileen Lonergan, who were left at sea, treading shark-infested waters due to a miscount by the boat crew. Is that A, Open Water, B, 47 Meters Down, or C, The Shallows?
10: Well, as I am famously a big horror and buff of suspense movies, you know, because I haven't seen any of them, I really have no clue. I don't think it's 47 meters down, because if they're treading water, they're not going to be below water. I would go with A.
0: He's going to go with A, Open Water, and he is correct.
11: That's just, you know what? The treading water clue. That's good, because if it's shallow,
0: a Blake Lively joint.
11: You're staying up in the shallow. You have to tread.
0: Stuck on a rock with sharks surrounding her.
11: Which of those three names do you have to tread water in? Open Water.
0: Open Water. 47 meters down also involves some treading, but yes, the sharks.
11: I did quite enjoy that flick.
0: Both of those movies are kind of underrated, and Open Water is terrifying if you're scared of that sort of thing.
11: I haven't seen it. I'm going to have to give it one a go.
0: All right, Ernie with an early lead. Christina, a chance to tie this thing back up. We're talking ocean movies. Here's your next question. How do you follow up the literal biggest movie of all time? By taking it out to sea, of course, as this long-awaited James Cameron sequel took the viewer into the depths of Pandora and turned up over $2 billion in the process. Is that A, The Abyss, Deep Terror? B, Avatar, The Way of Water? Or C, Terminator 2, Aquatic Day?
9: How is this the next question? I feel like they should get harder. It's B, Avatar, The Way of Water.
0: She's upset they're easy. It's B, The Avatar, Way of Water. That is correct, Christina, and you've tied the thing up. Ernie, here's your next question on who went when. DC hired famous horror director James Wan to captain the ship of this amphibious hero with father on land and mother from sea. Jason Momoa's Justice League member origin story showcases the entire aquatic world from the comics. Is that A, Aquaman, B, Silver Surfer, or C, The Waterboy?
10: We know The Waterboy is Adam Sandler, and Silver Surfer is a Marvel property, so it's got to be A, Aquaman.
0: He did the deductive reasoning. He got to DC being the property of Aquaman, and that is correct. Ernie, you're 4 for 4. Nicely done. All right. What did you say?
11: Why?
0: Interesting.
11: I'm just doing water boy bits over here, everybody. Right. Don't worry about me. Yeah. Very.
0: That's some high quality H2O.
11: Just an important movie to 10.
0: Important
11: movie to 10-year-old Bran.
0: Important movie. Yeah. Iconic to boys 10 to 15.
11: That's exactly
0: sure.
11: Right.
0: Iconic.
11: Brother.
0: Iconic. All right, Christina, your last question of the round, a chance to tie this thing back up. It's about ocean movies. Here it is. Wes Anderson decided to dip his toe into the ocean with his very specific brand of washed-out, ironic humor, carrying with him his usual cast of characters: Bill Murray, Owen Wilson, Kate Blanchett, Willem Dafoe, Jason Schwartzman, among many, many others. A, The Darjeeling Limited. B, Rushmore. C, The Life Aquatic with Steve Zissou.
11: Those are three crazy names. Well, Rushmore's not, but...
9: Okay, well, I feel pretty confident that it's not B. Oh, gosh. See, this one, because Wes Anderson movie titles don't necessarily correlate with what's happening at all. I'm just going to guess C. It sounds ridiculous, but...
0: You're correct. It is The Life Aquatic with Steve Zissou. If you're unfamiliar with Wes Anderson's oeuvre, then you will be like, what are these movie titles? But yes, that is a real movie that existed, and Christina got it correct. Got 4 out of 5 right. Ernie, a chance to take a 1-point lead going into the next round with your final question from this category. Here it comes. Before both Kate Hudson and Matthew McConaughey were nominated for acting Oscars, they made quite the rom-com pair, starring in hits like How to Lose a Guy in 10 Days, as well as this aquatic treasure-hunting adventure from 2008. Is that A, Sahara, B, Fool's Gold, or C, Failure to Launch?
10: Okay, I have no clue. Well, Sahara's in the desert. That I know. And I know that Matthew McConaughey was in that. Knowing you guys, he's probably in all three of these movies. I'm going to take a wild guess and say Fool's Gold.
0: He's going to take a wild guess and say Fool's Gold. And he is correct.
11: Oh!
0: A perfect round from Ernie.
11: Wow. And he felt confident about two of them, I think.

0: listening to Who, What, When. I'm Brendan Gray here with my co-host, Daniel Thompson. And this week, we are just swimming in history with games about the world's oceans.
1: And we've got Christina from Kentucky and Ernie from New Jersey playing those games with us today. We'll see how they navigate our next round about historic oceanic events.
0: That's coming up right after this break here on Who, What, When.

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6: Welcome back to Who, What, When, an hour of history, games, and trivia. 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
7: And before we swim into our next quiz, a reminder that you can be a contestant on a future episode of Who, What, When. 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
6: That's right, Brandon. We've got two contestants who are going to school these questions like they're a group of fish. Ernie from New Jersey has a narrow lead over Christina from Kentucky following our first round, but there's still time for Christina to catch up in our next game, one called Mean Whale.
7: Now, that's Mean Whale, like meanwhile. Yeah. You guys get it at home? You get that? None of these questions will be about mean whales or any bad-tempered aquatic animals, for that matter. In this game, you'll take turns answering multiple-choice questions about historical events related to the world's oceans. Give us the right answer, you'll win a point.
6: Christina, you'll start us off this round. Here's your first question on mean whale. Still to this day, the largest amphibious invasion in history, the ocean played a key role in this Allied invasion that many consider to be the ultimate turning point of World War II. Is that A, the Battle of the Marne, B, the Battle of the Bulge, or C, D-Day?
8: You know what? My husband would obliterate this question. All right, so I'm going to go with my best guess, also knowing that it happened on a beach. D-Day.
6: Best guess, D-Day. Best guess, correct.
7: There you go.
6: D-Day is correct, Christina. Way to not overthink that one.
7: When I hear amphibious invasion, I think frogs.
6: Yeah,
7: I think frogs are coming.
6: People that are left and right-handed. Stupid. All right, Ernie, your first question here on Mean Whale starts right now. In 1912, the unthinkable happened, or should I say unsinkable, as this passenger liner struck an iceberg in the North Atlantic on its maiden voyage, sinking while James Cameron captured the whole thing on video.
7: What?
6: A, the HMS Lusitania, B, the RMS Titanic, or C, the HMS Argonaut.
9: As someone who's been married for 21 years, I've watched this movie many, many times, and I still don't understand why she threw the damn necklace into the ocean. It's the Titanic.
6: Secret villain Kate Winslet, and the Titanic is correct, Ernie. Nicely done.
7: I didn't know it was a dock. I thought James Cameron.
6: No, he was there.
7: Wow.
6: He had the cameras. The boat was sinking. He was like, keep rolling.
7: That footage is incredible.
6: Keep rolling. It's unbelievable. Yeah. All right. We're playing a little game called Mean Whale, events that happened on the ocean, or the ocean was a big part of in history. Christina, your next question here. This founding father that's been featured heavily right here on Who, What, When, wrote a letter to colleagues in France in 1785 mentioning, for the first time on record, the discovery of the Gulf Stream.
7: Ah, yes.
6: An incredibly useful discovery that I dare say had a bigger impact than experimenting on frying a turkey. Is that A, Ben Franklin, B, George Washington, C, Alexander Hamilton?
8: Okay, gonna not overthink it. I'm gonna say A, knowing that Ben Franklin had a pretty good relationship with France.
6: Ben Franklin had a pretty good relationship with France and a pretty good relationship with turkeys because he was the first person on record trying to fry one, and that is correct.
7: That's my guy.
6: That's right. Frying
7: That's my
6: turkeys out there.
7: Sick little freak, Ben
6: sick
7: Franklin.
6: Sick little freak, Ben Franklin. That's right. Gulfstream and whatnot.
7: Gold for this show.
6: That's right.
7: Gold
6: you
7: for
6: get
7: this
6: it.
7: Show.
6: Ernie, it's tied. It's back to you. Tell me about this historical event involving the ocean. Here we go. Long before the Germans used these vessels so successfully in unrestricted warfare during World War I, the H.L. Hunley was the first successful combat version all the way back in 1864. Built from rolled iron boilerplate and 7 men turning a hand crank. Is that A, the steam-powered boat, B, the submarine, or C, the aircraft carrier?
9: I want to say that my son has told me this because he is huge into history, especially European history, but I tune him out 3/4 of the time. I want to say the submarine.
6: You can, in fact. That's one of the choices. Yep. Is that what you're saying?
9: Yes, yes.
6: He's going to say submarine, and Ernie and your son are correct.
7: Whoa!
6: The submarine is right. I feel like you've guessed your way to currently a perfect game. Christina, who's only missed one, needs this one to tie it back up. We're talking about historical events involving the ocean. Here's your next question. American Olympic swimmer Gertrude Ederle was not only the first woman to complete this feat, but she did it beating the existing men's record by roughly 2 hours.
7: Oh, wow.
6: Is that A, swimming the Adriatic Sea, B, swimming the English Channel, or C, swimming the Cook Strait?
8: The English Channel.
6: Without hesitation, the English Channel. That is correct. We've tied it back up. It's just that simple. Ernie, back to you. It's a tie ball game in our game called Mean Whale. We're talking about historical events involving the ocean. Here's your next question. Portuguese explorer Ferdinand Magellan gets credit for this incredibly significant feat on the ocean, even if he did actually die in the Philippines during the Battle of Mactan in 1521 before completing the journey. Is that A, circumnavigating the globe, B, the European discovery of South America, or C, successfully sailing around the southern tip of Africa?
9: I don't think it's the African one.
6: All right.
9: So it's a toss-up for me. I'm going to go with circumnavigating the globe because I don't remember.
6: It's a toss-up, and once again, Ernie chooses wisely, and it is correct. Circumnavigating the globe is the correct answer.
7: Honestly, that's the closest to GPS. You're navigating the globe, and then you can
6: that's
7: tell
6: why
7: people
6: it was
7: where to
6: Magellan.
7: Go.
6: That's 100%. Actually where the name came from, and Ernie...
7: His thought process was in the right spot there.
6: Continues a magical run of correct answers. He's got a perfect game going. Christina's only missed one, and she has a chance to tie it up once again. We're talking historical events involving the ocean. Christina, here's your next question. This scientist published his journals, The Voyage of the Beagle, about his historic trip down to the Galapagos Islands, where he observed adaptation and mutation in wildlife and geology, which would become the cornerstone of his revolutionary scientific theory. Is that A, Carl Linnaeus, B, Gregor Mendel, or C, Charles Darwin?
8: Would you believe that I feel so confident in this answer because of his writings' effect on theater? Charles Darwin.
6: I would not believe that, but I believe you, Christina, and you are correct. Christina, that was amazing. You've tied it up once again. Let's go to world's greatest guesser, Ernie. Your next question here on Mean Whale, talking about the ocean and historical events that happened because of it. Here we go. Roughly 350 years after Columbus sailed the ocean blue, a Russian expedition led by Fabian Gottlieb von Bellingshausen laid claim to this final continent, crossing its circle, while American sealer John Davis is considered to be the first to step foot on it. Is that A, Australia, B, Antarctica, C, Alabama?
9: Well, I know Alabama's a little bit different, but I don't think it's a continent. So I'm going to put my world greatest guesser title on the line and say Antarctica.
6: Antarctica is correct. He's 9 for 9. We have 2 questions left. Christina, you're down 1. You need this. You need this one. Here we go. This 120-mile artificial waterway connecting the Mediterranean and Red Seas made international headlines in 2021 when a storm caused container ship Ever Given to veer sideways while passing through. It took 6 days to dislodge the ship and reopen this waterway. Is that A, the Suez Canal, B, the Panama Canal, or C, the Gotha Canal?
8: I feel like I remember this pretty vividly while it was happening. And my husband works in transportation, so kind of affected him. So I'm going to say Suez Canal.
6: Suez Canal is correct.
7: Wow, wow, wow.
6: So it all comes down to this.
7: It all comes down to this. Either two people are going to the finals, Dan, or Ernie's going to win out with this final question. Can he do it?
6: That's right. Ernie, you secured your spot in the finals regardless of what happens here, but we've asked 19 questions about the ocean. This is the 20th, and it will decide what kind of finals we have. Here's your question about historical events or things on the ocean. Here we go. Discovered by a British expedition using depth sound technology in 1875, this underwater geological site is the deepest known part of the ocean. Also, director James Cameron was the first person to solo dive here in 2012.
7: Wow.
6: Is that A, the Tonga Trench, B, the Mariana Trench, or C, the Ring of Fire?
9: Christina, you might be getting ready for the finals here. Ring of Fire is a Johnny Cash song.
6: That it is.
7: I fell into it, actually.
6: Yeah.
9: Let's go with the Tonga Trench.
6: Let's go with the Tonga Trench. And for the first time all game, Ernie has missed one. What a time to be alive. It is the Mariana Trench, and that leaves us in a tie ball game.

0: This is Who I Win. I'm Brandon Gray here with my friend Daniel Thompson. And today, we are your co-captains on the good old ship SS Quiz.
1: Aye, aye, Brand. It's Ocean Week, but neither of our contestants are in hot water. Christina from Kentucky and Ernie from New Jersey are tied after our first two rounds, making them co-champions of the week.
0: Woo-hoo!
1: They'll both be heading to our final game for a chance to win that sweet, sweet Who What Win fanny pack.
0: That's coming up after this break here on Who What Win.

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6: Welcome back to Who, What, When. I'm Daniel Thompson, here with my co-host, Brandon Gray. This week, we're exploring all things seaworthy with games about the world's ocean.
7: And I'm picking up some activity, Dan, on our sonar device as we speak. Dan, is it possible that we aren't alone out here?
6: Brandon, you seem to think so, but I'm actually hearing that too. It sounds like whatever it is, it's moving towards us and really moving fast.
7: I can't quite make it out, but oh no!
6: He's right behind me, isn't he?
7: Hello, guys.
6: Oh, it's our producer, A.T. Shire. A.T., what a relief to have you aboard. It wasn't something mean-spirited or anything else. For a second there, I thought we were going to need a bigger boat.
7: For those of you that don't know A.T., you're better off for it. But here's what we're dealing with here. It's a perfect engine, a quizzing machine, if you will.
8: Yeah.
7: It's really a miracle of evolution, AT.
8: That really is jaws-dropping praise. Thank you very much, fellas. I was so excited to hear it was Ocean Week, the wettest week of the year, that I put together a very special wet edition of my own game to play with you guys. That's right. It's time for a round of before and after.
7: I see what you did there, AT. Aft.
6: Like a boat.
7: Like a boat.
6: That's
7: boat.
6: Good. That's good.
8: If you guys are hitting like this already, you guys are going to do great on the game. You guys get it. Anyway, consider that your warm-up for this aquatically themed game.
7: I will.
8: Here's how it works for the people who haven't listened before. I'll describe two things, words, people, or phrases that can be blended together to create something new. A sort of portmanteau. Like a boat.
6: Oh, I see you're still doing the boat thing.
8: Yeah, I was off the dome. Okay, for example, take this wildly popular 90s workout hosted by Billy Blanks, incorporating martial arts and choreography, and add a term for a water-faring vessel. The answer, of course, would be tie boat.
6: Tie boat, that's right. Tie boat.
8: Tie boat. Okay.
7: All right.
8: And to be theme for this episode, one half of each pair will be related to the ocean or water.
6: Let's do this thing.
8: Okay, here we go. Okay, first up, number one, if it bleeds, we can kill it. Take a species of large marine mammals, some known for being blue and others for being humpbacked, and add this movie crossover featuring two of the biggest sci-fi franchises of all time, sadly without Arnold or Sigourney. Whoever wins, we truly lose.
6: I got this one, Brandon. You ready?
7: Okay, go ahead.
6: It's Whalian versus Predator.
8: That's right. It's Whalian versus Predator. You
6: Come
8: like
6: on,
8: that
6: Brandon.
8: One?
6: Great. Yeah, I love that one. How are you?
7: You guys are having a great time.
6: You're just here.
8: I feel strong about that one. I put it at number one.
7: You should.
6: That was very good.
8: Okay. Thank you. We got one guy.
6: Whalian versus Predator.
7: I got
8: Whalian.
7: It. Whalian. It's whale and alien.
8: Okay, next up. I have a brain, Greg. Can you quiz me? Take this Japanese term, meaning harbor wave, describing a series of waves often caused by earthquakes or volcanic activity.
9: Okay.
8: And add this 2000 Ben Stiller, Robert De Niro comedy about not getting along with your in-laws.
6: Tsunami the parents.
7: Okay, yeah.
6: Tsunami the parents.
7: Yeah, I couldn't make heads or tails of how to say it together, and that's why.
8: Tsunami the parents. Yeah. Next up, take this term for a pole with a flat blade at one end used for rowing or steering a boat.
6: Okay.
8: And add this sled-loving American writer, actor, director who starred in pioneering mega hits, most notably what is widely considered the greatest movie of all time, Citizen Kane.
6: Is it Rudd Orson Welles?
8: I think you're thinking a little too hard. It's used for rowing.
6: Orson Welles.
8: Yeah.
6: I thought you meant a ship like there was a rudder in the front of it. Rudd Orson Welles.
7: I think either one works, I'll be honest with you.
8: I don't hate it.
6: Yeah.
8: Okay, next up. We couldn't do an ocean episode without taking this French oceanographer and award-winning filmmaker, who also happened to co-invent the first successful scuba gear, and adding this term that originally meant lying about military service, but has come to more broadly mean lying about something for clout and being a poser.
7: Oh my gosh.
6: Is it Jacques Cartier? Is that the...
8: Cartier, I think it does jewelry or watches.
6: Okay.
7: The only director I know that likes water is James Cameron.
6: This is a guy that loves it.
8: Yeah.
6: A filmmaker, you said?
8: Jacques is right. Jacques is correct.
6: Jacques Cousteau. Oh.
7: Wait, Jacques what was Cartier. The second part?
6: Jacques Cousteau.
8: The second part?
6: I was
8: thinking
6: draft dodgers, but it's not that.
8: No, it's when you're lying about it. This term that originally meant lying about military service, but has come to more broadly mean lying about something for clout and being a poser.
6: Jacques Cousteau, no, you didn't.
8: This one's tough. This one's hard.
6: Jacques who's stolen valor.
8: Jacques who's stolen valor is correct.
7: Wow.
8: That's a tough one.
6: I can't believe I said Jacques Cartier.
8: That's a watch guy, yeah. And jewelry.
6: Yeah.
8: Okay, next up.
7: Sure it's not James Cameron.
6: My watches and oceanographers mixed up.
8: James Cameron famously, I mean, Avatar, Way of Water.
7: Loves the water.
6: And James Cameron Lynn Valor.
7: He loves water.
6: He loves water.
8: Okay, next up. Throw the challenge flag. Take this portmanteau style of video regularly used in sports to get a better view of fast-paced action and add this most famous of white whales that Captain Ahab is on an obsessive quest to kill.
6: Slow Moby Dick.
8: Slow Moby Dick. Yeah.
7: I hate how quickly it comes to you.
8: It's a triple portmanteau because slow-mo already portmanteau.
6: I knew it before he finished reading the question. Wow. I was
8: okay,
6: ready.
8: Bran, I think you could probably get this one.
7: Oh, I'll surprise you. Either way.
8: Vast me, mateys. Take this term for a mariner who commits robbery, violence, or plunder at sea.
7: Sure. Pirate.
8: And add... this 2002 Eminem origin story that's about a specific stretch of Detroit.
7: Pirate 8 Mile.
8: Yes. I didn't even get to his mom's spaghetti and Bran got it. Good job.
6: Mile. I love it.
8: Okay, here we go. Last one,
7: oh, thank
8: Bran.
7: God.
8: The torture is almost over.
7: Okay.
6: I love these.
8: You knew it was coming. Much like the ocean, there is no air on Mars. Wait a second, or is there? Am I Quaid? Take this Philip K. Dick adaptation starring Arnold Schwarzenegger, you know which one, and add the culinary term for squid, specifically a group of mollusks in the class Cephalopoda. Fry them up, paired with a lemon slice and garlic aioli.
6: Please get this.
7: What's the name of the movie?
6: Total Recalamari.
7: There it is.
8: Recalamari is correct.
6: Nicely done.
8: That was a tough one. I was struggling on how to get it into this, but we got it.
7: I'm proud of you. Though.
8: Thank you so much, guys. Dude. We got...
6: Ahoy. You know what I mean?
8: End of the episode, ho.
6: Yeah.
8: I'll head back up to the crow's nest.
6: Yep,
8: you guys get to the end of the episode.
6: We always love seeing you, AT.

0: This is Who What Win, an hour of history, games, and trivia. I'm Daniel Thompson here with my good buddy, Brandon Gray. This week, we're devoting the entire episode to the world's oceans.
1: And before we get to our final game, one more reminder, we would love for you to join us as a contestant on a future episode of the program. 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
0: Our contestants this week, Ernie from New Jersey and Christina from Kentucky, are both krilling it. They're tied up after two rounds, which means we have two champions of the week. It also means they'll both be playing for that sweet Who What Win fanny pack. Christina and Ernie, I hope you both are ready for a very intense and solemn game. It's called Sea Lion or Sea Truthin'.
1: Here's how Sea

0: 1992, so who knows what crazy things happened the year I was born. I feel like the ducks falling out is very possible. It's the mapping of the currents that feels like the holdup to me. I'm going to say C-Truthin.
1: C-Truthin?
2: First of all, thank you.
1: First of all, thank you. Second of all, she is correct.
2: Wow.
1: And on the board.
2: Man. How about that?
1: Way to navigate through that. Ernie, your first question here on Sea Lion or Sea Truthin'? In 1976, Coop's Clown Cruise launched its first... Are you...
2: No, sorry. Go ahead. I read these.
1: I'm sorry. In 1976, Coop's Clown Cruise launched its first fleet of what were supposed to be circus cruises. But the dream was abruptly ruined with the sinking of its third ship out to sea, where all passengers were successfully rescued.
2: Oh, thank God.
1: But no clowns were found on board or in the wreckage, even though six were in the manifest.
2: It's dark, brother. Hey, Ernie, is Dan Sea Lion or Sea Truthin'?
3: You guys must have looked us up beforehand because this was my birth year as well.
1: Wow. What a pull.
3: And I notoriously do not like clowns. I'm saying Sea Lion.
1: He's saying Sea Lion, and sea is lion for sure. Sea Lion. Yeah. Can you imagine?
2: I will say, as far as we know, Clown Cruise has not, it hasn't taken off.
1: Circus
2: yet.
1: Cruise.
2: Why not now?
1: How about the clowns just being ghosts, though?
2: I know we've talked about cruise.
1: Six clowns were on the manifest. They didn't find any, yeah. But everybody was rescued.
2: That's right. Cruise, but when? Let's make it a circus cruise.
1: Oh, let's make it a circus cruise. Sea Lion. That's right. All right, Christina, back to you. Tell me if Sea Lion or Sea Truth. In 2021, Michael Packard was working off Cape Cod and was swallowed alive by a humpback whale.
2: Oh, my gosh.
1: After 30 or so seconds, the whale came to the surface and spat him back out. Packard was fine, aside from a dislocated knee. Sea Lion or Sea Truth?
0: I feel like I would have heard about this if it happened. So I'm going to go out on a limb and say Sea Lion.
1: You'd think we all would have heard it in 2021, Christina, and we didn't, but that is Sea Truth.
2: What?
1: That happened.
2: Swallowed by a whale.
1: Real life Jonah.
2: Real life
1: 30
2: Jonah.
1: 30 seconds or so in the
2: I know
1: humpback.
2: This story.
1: Yeah.
2: Wow.
1: Spat out only a dislocated knee.
2: Was it dark in there?
1: I didn't follow up with Mr. Packard, but this story would suggest that it was, I guess. I don't know. So that was a tough one.
2: Quote, I was completely inside. That's
1: right.
2: From the Cape Cod Times.
1: There's got to be a better quote than that.
0: Yeah.
1: There's got to be a better one.
2: That's it.
1: There's got to be a better quote that we could use on a public radio broadcast.
2: No.
1: Ernie, a chance to take another lead here on Sea Lion or Sea Truth, and here's your next clue. In 2003, a research vessel in the Indian Ocean became stuck in the ocean during the middle of a storm when their boat malfunctioned and began sinking. That is until help came in the form of a large school of dolphins. Eyewitnesses counted over 100 in the school that pushed debris toward the passengers, allowing them to float until rescues arrived, saving every passenger on board.
2: Wow.
1: Ernie, Sea Lion or Sea Truth?
3: I've seen Free Willy, but I don't think they're that smart to do it. I'm going to say Sea Lion.
1: Free Willy, a movie notoriously about whales, led Ernie to say the dolphin story was Sea Lion, and he's correct again.
2: Woo!
1: Sea Lion. That is correct, Ernie. You're up 2-1.
2: I'm kind of sad that story's
1: not real.
2: Yeah,
1: it's a real great humanitarian.
2: Really nice.
1: It evens out the fact that the clowns were never found, and that was also a lie, right?
2: Yeah, thank you.
1: Yeah, obviously. Christina, it's going to be crunch time here. Going to need this one. Is Sea Lion or Sea Truthin'? In 2017, a Regent luxury cruise liner crossed the international date line on the ocean, and all satellite-connected clocks on board changed by 2 days instead of one, causing brief hysteria on board the cruise liner, only to find out that this was a satellite malfunction. Sea Lion or Sea Truthin'?
0: I feel like this is Sea Truthin'.
1: She feels like it's Sea Truthin'. That is incorrect. Sea Lion. Yeah, sometimes in these true-false games where the stories all seem made up, you can get on tilt a little bit. That is 100% false, which means, Ernie from New Jersey has a chance to take a commanding lead with his next question here on Sea Lion or Sea Truth. And

0: journey. Here it comes. The USS Stewart was an American ship scuttled or put out of use by the U.S. in 1942, only to be seen back out at sea as a Japanese patrol ship, earning it the nickname of the Ghost Ship of the Pacific.
1: I'm listening.
0: Scaring U.S. naval officers for years. What actually happened is the Japanese salvaged the ship before it sank, repurposed it, and that isn't nearly as interesting, but the naval officers didn't know that at the time. Is that sea lying or sea truthing?
2: We do have a tendency to throw things away pretty easily. I would say that's sea truthing.
0: He would say that's sea truthing, and he is correct again.
1: Wow.
0: Ernie, unbelievable. All right, Christina, you got to have this one. It's time. Here we go. In 1966, six teenagers from Tonga in the South Pacific stole a boat to run away from their boarding school, got through a violent storm, and landed on a desolate island in the Pacific Ocean. They gathered rainwater, hunted, foraged, and survived for over a year before being found alive and rescued.
1: Wow.
0: Is that sea lion or sea truth?
3: You know, this sounds suspiciously like a book that I hate, Lord of the Flies. But I've been burned. I'm going to say sea lion.
0: She's going to say sea lion. Incorrect again.
1: Oh, no.
0: These are really tough. They're really tough. It's a 50-50 shot. Really happened. Crazy story.
1: That is crazy.
0: All right, Ernie. Let's see if you can put this thing away. Sea lion or sea truthin'. In 1985, residents of numerous coastal towns in Iceland reported hearing music from the ocean, or at the very least, a whistling tune of some sort. Fishing boats at sea claimed they could hear the tune and even said it was changing pitches, like a giant instrument hidden in the waves. While the sound hasn't been heard or reported on since, the answer given by Icelandic oceanographers was possible unusual volcanic activity. Sea lion or sea truth?
2: Sea truthin'.
0: He's going to go sea truthin', and Ernie has finally missed one in this round. Oh. That is incorrect. It is sea lion. However, we're at the end of our game, Bran.
1: Yeah?
0: And with a score of 3-1 in that final round.
1: Wow.
0: Ernie from New Jersey has beaten Christina from Kentucky and has earned a Who What Win fanny pack.
1: Amazing.
0: Christina, amazing. Ernie, great players, great game. Ernie, congratulations. What are you putting in that fanny pack?
2: Oh, I'm going to be putting so many things. I've been dreaming of his fanny pack.
1: Wow.
0: He's been dreaming. He's been dreaming of it. So many things.
1: Perfect for the beach. Yep. I'll say that.
0: Perfect for the beach. One, just off the top of your head, one thing in the fanny pack. What's it going to be?

Here's your Radio IQ forecast. Cloudy tonight, isolated showers, and a few rumbles of thunder stick with us. Lows bottom out in the lower 60s to 68 for Charlottesville. Another chance for showers and thunderstorms on Sunday. A little breezy, highs in the mid-70s and lower 80s. Some cloud coverage for us on Monday,

0: Diving for UCO was a Message Heard production for the BBC World Service, presented by me, Jake Warren. It was written by Leo Danshak and Jake Warren. It was produced by Leo Danshak. McAlister Bexon is the executive producer. James Cox is the production coordinator. 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
1: Here's your Radio IQ forecast. Cloudy tonight, isolated showers and a few rumbles of thunder stick with us. Lows bottom out in the lower 60s to 68 for Charlottesville. Another chance for showers and thunderstorms on Sunday, a little breezy, highs in the mid-70s and lower 80s. Some cloud coverage for us on Monday, possibly a shower or storm for southwest and southside Virginia. High temperatures in the mid-70s and lower 80s. 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
2: Coming up after the news, in Mexico, a mysterious vigilante has been nicknamed Batman after repeatedly hunting down people accused of stealing motorbikes. And that takes us on a mission through the unexpected lands of science. From a real human superpower, echolocation, to a psychology experiment which answers the question, how do people behave when Batman walks onto a train? Plus, we track down the real Batman. Seriously, this guy had the nickname long before our motorbike thief vigilante. And finally, I admit something I struggle with as a science journalist, and we all have a chat about what to do about it. All that and more coming up on Unexpected Elements.

0: As always, I'm joined by a couple of wonderful international journalists. In Nairobi, Kenya, we have Phyllis Mwati. Welcome, Phyllis.
1: Thank you, Caroline, for having me in Hujambo.
0: And joining us all the way from up north in Nunavut, Canada, it's Maral Jamal. Hi, Maral.
2: Hi, Caroline. Thanks for having me.
0: Now, both of you, I of course need to ask you, what superhero skill would you choose?
1: Okay, so I'd choose flying because, you know, it lets me travel much faster, reach places. Of course, the amazing views, seeing the world from the sky would be a unique and beautiful experience. So I choose flying.
0: Interesting. So you wouldn't go for the ease of teleportation?
1: No.
0: You're happy to put in the work?
1: Yeah.
0: You're happy to have hollow bones?
1: Yes.
0: all for the joy of flying.
1: And the views.
0: Yeah, and the views. I agree. What about you, Maral?
2: I think I would choose teleportation because my family is halfway across the world. So I would take the risk of doing some damage, but like be able to go see them whenever I want.
0: Oh, that's really nice. And also, I guess you could teleport somewhere strategically, like into the middle of a field. So it doesn't matter if you've got your calculations slightly wrong. You don't end up accidentally teleporting into a wall.
2: Yeah.
0: Perfect answers. So this is the science show inspired by the news. Every week, we take a headline and follow it somewhere unexpected, uncovering the science hiding underneath it. We may not have X-ray vision or the ability to fly, but making sense of science is our superpower. We always start with a story from the news, though, and this week, something a bit offbeat caught our eye.
3: In Mexico, where a rise in motorcycle thefts has led an unidentified individual to take matters into their own hands.
4: A faceless vigilante has been roaming the streets, hunting down motorbike thieves in the dead of night. Five alleged thieves were found tied to public lampposts. The mysterious figure has been dubbed the Mexican Batman. An investigation has been launched to find the mystery suspect.
0: In the city of Lagos de Monero in Mexico, a mysterious vigilante has been nicknamed Batman after repeatedly hunting down people accused of stealing motorbikes. And instead of quietly handing suspects over to the police, he's been taping them to lampposts and leaving a sign accusing them of theft. And now is probably a good time to point out that the BBC does not endorse vigilanteism of any type, even involving superheroes. Phyllis, you're up first. Where's the science with this one?
1: Okay, now, Caroline, talking about superheroes, most of us know that they want to make the world a better place, right? So this got me thinking about, you know, a whole area of actual psychology research on what's called prosocial behavior. And I want to pose this to you, Caroline. Do you know about this term? Have you heard about it?
0: I've heard about it. I couldn't give you an exact definition, but it's something to do with sort of acting in a less selfish way, a more sort of community-focused way, right?
1: Yes, you are correct. So it's the term that psychologists use for actions intended to benefit someone else. You know, so it's anything from helping a stranger pick up their shopping to offering a seat on a crowded train.
0: So basically being a good human.
1: Mm-hmm. So now, Caroline and Miral, I want you to imagine you are from work, you know, you're using your usual train and you're staring out of the window. And at the next stop, you see Batman getting on. Not the real Batman, but, you know, just someone dressed as him. This is exactly the situation that researchers used in Milan. So what do? They set up to conduct an experiment to see whether a small shock, you know, could trigger prosocial behavior. Now, these researchers carried out this experiment on the Milan metro. They had a woman who looked heavily pregnant get on the train. And then in half the cases, they had a man who was dressed as Batman get on with the woman. Okay, so the aim was to see if people would give up their seats for the pregnant woman more if Batman was present or not.
0: Interesting. Okay, what did they find?
1: Now imagine this. Without Batman, passengers offered their seats in about 38% of journeys. But with Batman present, that figure increased to around 67%. Now, researchers theorize that this is because seeing something surprising makes us pay more attention to our surroundings. So we are more likely to engage in prosocial behavior.
0: Interesting. Okay, so maybe you're more likely to notice Batman, and therefore you're more likely to notice the pregnant woman that got on with him, and then you're more likely to give up your seat.
1: Yes. So also there are the researchers' interpretation that because many people they interviewed afterwards, those who gave up their seats said that They didn't even notice Batman. So now they theorize this was an unconscious thing. You know, they unconsciously registered something different on the train and it made them change their behavior. But again, Caroline, we need to stress that that's their interpretation. This study only shows people are more likely to give up their seats, but not why.
0: Mm-hmm. I can imagine I might also be more likely to give up my seat if Batman gets on a train, because everyone will be sort of looking at Batman and aware of each other, and maybe you're more likely to act in a pro-social way if you're conscious of other people watching you. So maybe the kind of social pressure makes people give up their seat as well. What do you both think you would do if you were part of this experiment? If you were sat on a train and you saw Batman get on, do you think you'd be more likely to give up your seat?
2: Yeah, it's an interesting question. I definitely think I would be likelier to give up my seat, because I think of all the times I take the train when I'm in another city and pay no attention. But every time I'm like on a train with my friends, suddenly everything is more vivid and I'm more aware and just paying attention to the environment more. So I think sometimes there are people who bring your environment into focus a lot more. And in this instance, it's Batman. And I could totally see myself being more aware of my environment. And if I saw someone who needed a seat, almost doing that unconsciously a bit more.
1: Yeah. So I also think I would, but then I don't really associate this with Batman, because for example, in Kenya, it's really common for people to give up their seats on public transport out of respect or to help someone they think deserves it. And I think we've grown up to that. So I think generally, if I would see the pregnant woman without even seeing the Batman, I would definitely give up my seat.
0: Oh, thank you, Phyllis. So next time I see Batman on a train, I'll watch to see if people start giving up their seats. Miral, you're up next. Where are we going?
2: So I went in a completely different direction from Phyllis. The path that I want to take you guys on is echolocation. I'm wondering if you guys have heard of that.
0: Yes, I have. So echolocation is something that bats and I think over 1,000 other species do. So they basically make a noise and then detect sound waves reflecting off objects and use those reflected waves to build a picture of the environment around them.
2: Yeah, it's interesting because echolocation is used by animals, but it's also used by people. So I want to talk about human echolocation. And I believe, Caroline, you've tried this as well.
0: Yes, I have. It was for a show I did years ago. And basically, I had to talk and walk towards a wall and try and work out where the wall was based on the sound of my voice. And I was convinced that I was going to slam headfirst into this wall. But actually, I found it quite easy to work out where the wall was. I was really surprised by the fact I could get any information out of the sort of reflections of my voice. And I still find it incredible that this is something that humans are capable of. I really thought it was reserved for bats.
2: Yeah, so it's so interesting because not only can humans learn to echolocate, they can do it in 10 weeks. And people can essentially learn to tell how far away things are and even what materials objects are made of. And it's been known about since the 1950s and has allowed people to learn how to rock climb, mountain bike, and rollerblade. People in general use either their bodies or external devices to make a sound, sometimes using their tongues or mobility sticks. Women are even wearing high heels to use the clicking sound to be able to echolocate.
0: Okay, I feel like I should give this a go sat at my desk in the studio. So in front of me, I've got a laptop and two screens, which is quite a reflective surface. So I'm going to shut my eyes and click and see if I can get a sense of where they are. Okay. Oh, no, I've forgotten how to click with my tongue. Okay, right, that was me facing a screen. Let me try facing the other way, see if that feels different. Ooh. Okay, I think I can notice a bit of a difference. When I click facing the screen, the click sounds louder to me. Okay. Phyllis, do you want to give that a go and see if you look as embarrassing as I did?
1: Yes, let me try.
0: Okay, You're a good clicker, Phyllis.
1: I'm a good clicker, but I'm not good at echolocation. I feel like it's all the same.
0: It sounds the same?
1: Yes, to me it sounds the same.
2: So we actually have what an expert sounds like echolocating. Both of you did a good job, but let's hear that so it gives you a better idea of what it might sound like.
0: Oh, we need more clicks. I don't think I have the tongue muscle for this.
1: It's faster.
0: Okay, so back to the science. What do we know about what's going on inside people's brains when they're echolocating?
2: During brain scans, participants showed increased auditory cortex activation in response to sound in general, as well as higher gray matter density in auditory areas. But also, both blind and sighted people displayed responses to echoes in their visual cortex.
0: Interesting. Okay, so even though people are doing this without any sight, they're still sort of activating the area of their cortex associated with sight. Listeners, do you use echolocation or have you been inspired to give it a go? Let us know any tips and let us know how you got on. You can email us unexpected@bbc.co.uk or WhatsApp +44 330 678 3080. Still to come, we're joined by a real life Batman. I'm being deadly serious. That's coming up after this.
5: More rain and showers to end our weekend. For Radio IQ, I'm Jim Matthews. We've got some showers and storms today, highs near 80 to the mid-80s for Fredericksburg. We'll be cloudy tonight with a chance of showers and storms, lows in the mid-60s. Some cloud coverage for us on Monday, showers and storms for southwest and south side, highs in the mid-70s to around the mid-80s across the region. 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
0: You're listening to Unexpected Elements from the BBC World Service, where we find the science hiding in plain sight. This week, an alleged motorbike thief vigilante, dubbed Mexico's Batman, has us discussing superhero science. But the nickname Batman belonged to another long before this news story. Dr. Rodrigo Medellin is Senior Professor of Ecology at the National Autonomous University of Mexico, and he is Mexico's original Batman. That's Bat, space, man. Rather than fighting criminals, Rodrigo has spent decades fighting for the conservation of bats, and he's with us now. Welcome, Rodrigo.
7: Thank you, Caroline.
0: So before we dive straight into this interview, Phyllis Morale, I think we should have a quick chat about how we feel about bats.
1: I think I find bats frightening simply because they are unfamiliar and they're active at night when I'm not. So I am open to learning more about them.
2: I actually think bats are so cute. I'm like, I want to know more about you. We could be pals.
0: That's very cute. So Rodrigo, bats often have quite a negative public image. Why do you think they sort of get such bad press?
7: There's a group of animals that nobody likes: snakes, spiders, scorpions, bats. But none of those do more for your everyday well-being than bats. So why did this happen? It's a series of issues, but it's the fact that they are nocturnal. And also our very good friend Bram Stoker, when he was writing his wonderful novel Dracula, up to that moment, the reputation of bats in cultures around the world, from China to Mexico, etc., was really positive. But then he decided that his vampire needed to fly long, long distances, and he chose a bat. And then from there, everything else came crashing down.
2: I was wondering about this, like, common fear that people have, which is that bats give you rabies. Should we be that scared of bats that we completely avoid them at all costs?
7: To this day, 99% of the unfortunate human cases of rabies are caused by unvaccinated dogs or cats. And the remaining 1% is caused by rabid foxes or raccoons, and eventually every once in a while, a bat or two. So it's been grossly exaggerated. But because rabies is a lethal disease, we cannot run any risk. If a bat has come into your home, don't touch it with your bare hand. Put a box on top and then a cardboard behind it underneath, and then just take it to the window and let it go.
0: You mentioned that bats do a lot for us. What do bats do for us? I mean, I guess they're part of the food chain, but what else?
7: Number one is pest control. 3 out of every 4 species of bats feed on insects. If you're going to eat anything based on corn or rice or wheat, you are connected to bats, because bats give us about 20 to 30% of those crops. Without them, the pests would eat that 20 to 30%. Number two, seed dispersal. There's many plants in the world, mostly tropical plants, that depend on bats for their dispersal of their seeds. The third benefit that we have is pollination. There's many plants that are either ecologically or economically important for bats. What can I say, Caroline? I'm a Mexican. And if you start thinking of a drink that really epitomizes the Mexican spirit, it's tequila, right? Well, guess what? We have tequila thanks to bats pollinating this giant humongous plant called agave. And those agaves flower once in their life and then they die. And if bats are not around, bye-bye agaves and bye-bye tequila.
0: Which bat is this that's pollinating agave for tequila?
7: This is the lesser long-nosed bat, or as Sir David Attenborough named him, the tequila bat.
0: I've heard a little bit about the lesser long-nosed bat. Doesn't it have a sort of an epic migration journey?
7: It's an incredibly epic migration. The migration takes them from central and southern Mexico to extreme northern Mexico and the southwest of the United States, flying more than 1,700 kilometers, an animal that weighs only 27 grams. It's only the females that migrate. The males stay behind on the beach of central and southern Mexico, scratching their bellies, saying, good luck with the baby.
1: So how do scientists study them and know all these things about them without really disturbing them?
7: It is a challenge. In fact, we continue to learn a lot as technology develops to follow them in their migrations. Right now, we're starting with a new technology, which is if your cell phone has the location on, that tag that the bat is carrying on their back is going to use your phone to connect to the satellite and send the location. And that is letting us know which are the stepping stone caves that they use on the way up or down.
0: So you've spent decades working on bat conservation. Is there a species that you're particularly worried about at the moment, or are bats thriving?
7: Well, there's many species, unfortunately, that still remain endangered of extinction. We've been working for the conservation of them, including the lesser long-nosed bat or the tequila bat. And it was the first mammal to ever be delisted because of a recovery program in Mexico in 2014. But then there's others, like the tiny little flat-headed bat, a bat no bigger than my thumb, that was declared extinct in 1996. And then in 2004, we were in the area where this species lives, and we decided to set up mist nets to catch whatever bat we were able to catch there. And we found, to our amazement, 8 of this supposedly extinct species. You can imagine the tequila flowed that night, right? So now we have a recovery plan going.
0: I really want to know if you've got pet bats or if you've ever kept bats.
7: I started at a very, very, very early age. And in those years, yes, I brought bats to the family home, including the amazing vampire bats. From more than 1,500 species of bats in the world, only 3 eat blood. But they're so fascinating. They are probably the only bat that I have seen that actually makes eye contact with you.
0: But how did you feed them? Did you offer up an arm?
7: Almost. Actually, one time I did that, but I went to the vet school at the University of Mexico. I asked, can I bleed a cow from one of those big bays that they have in their bellies? I brought that to my home, and I took my mom's ice trays from the freezer, removed the ice, replaced it with blood, and put them back in the ice chest. And then I would thaw one ice cube of blood per vampire per night. Problem solved.
0: Oh my gosh, I'm also just picturing your poor mum going to get some ice on a hot day and being like, oh, there's no cubes of ice, there's only cubes of blood.
7: But they would still let me do that, you know. My dad was in the ice cream business, and sometimes I would have a dead bat and I would put it in an ice cream pot, you know, in the freezer. And my brother's friends would go, I want some ice cream, and they would find a bat.
0: Fantastic. Thank you so much for joining us, Rodrigo. You just radiate bat love. It's lovely. It's been great talking to you.
7: Thank you for having me.
0: So a hunt for a Mexican vigilante targeting suspected motorbike thieves led us to track down the real Mexican Batman. And we've uncovered a real-life human superpower, echolocation. Plus, we finally know what happens when Batman gets on a train. People are more likely to give up their seat. But don't leave us just yet. Coming up, what do a barcode and a spoonful of soil have in common? We'll have the answer for you after this.
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0: Coming up after the news, we go through our inbox and share some emails from our lovely listeners. Brace yourself for dog periods, space sex, and an excellent science joke. And we take a moment to reflect as science journalists. How do we talk about scientists? And does that accurately reflect the scientific process? It's more fun and less existential than that sounds, I promise. That and more coming up on Unexpected Elements shortly.
3: BBC News with Alan Smith. Iran's influential parliamentary speaker has said the era of what he called one-sided deals with the US is over. The statement from Mohammad Baghir Ghalibaf, who's also Tehran's chief negotiator, came after a new wave of attacks between the two sides. Iran's Revolutionary Guard Corps declared the Strait of Hormuz closed once again. The veteran United States Senator Lindsey Graham has died at the age of 71. Graham was an influential voice on defence and foreign policy. He was a vocal supporter of Ukraine and of military action against Iran. A wildfire that's killed 12 people in southern Spain has been stabilised. The head of the regional government in Andalusia said favourable conditions had enabled firefighters to get the blaze under control. Qatar's former ruler, Sheikh Hamad bin Khalifa Al Thani, has died at the age of 74. He led the Gulf nation from 1995 until 2013, when he handed power to his son, Sheikh Tamim. A shooting in Canada has left at least two people dead. Four others were injured during the exchange of fire between two individuals at a festival in the country's largest city, Toronto. At the World Cup, the defending champions Argentina are through to the semi-final after they beat Switzerland 3-1 in extra time in the last quarter-final of the tournament. They'll now play England, who beat Norway 2-1. Senegal's Football Federation has sacked the head coach of the country's national team, Pape Thiaw, and his entire coaching staff. The decision comes after Senegal's disappointing performance at the World Cup.
10: India's 22-year-old cricket sensation Kranti Gaur has made history as the first woman to earn a place on the famous Test Honours Boards at Lord's in London. The boards have celebrated cricket's greatest batting and bowling performances for generations. Gaur made her mark by taking a stunning 5-wicket haul in the first innings against England. And that's the world news from the BBC in London.
0: This is Unexpected Elements from the BBC World Service, the science show that takes inspiration from the news. I'm Caroline Steele in Cardiff in Wales, and with me are...
1: Phyllis Mote in Nairobi, Kenya.
2: And Miral Jamal in Nunavut, Canada.
0: Now, the three of us are journalists. We watch and add to the stories that reach people around the world every week. And next up is a chance for one of us to highlight a story that they feel has unjustly gone under the radar of global news. Panelists are also offered a tempting bonus point if they can link their unsung science story to the theme of the show. Although, I should say, bonus points are worthless and come with absolutely no reward. Miral, I think you're up this week. What have you got? And can you link it to this week's theme?
2: So I don't think I'm going to be able to link it to the theme, but I did want to talk about a really cool story from here in Nunavut. And I want to talk about how eDNA is being used to map the biodiversity of the Arctic Ocean.
0: Okay, so I have to start with asking you, what is eDNA? It makes me think of, I don't know, like electronic DNA?
2: Not quite. It's environmental DNA, which is essentially genetic material shed by all organisms. So fish, birds, insects, microbes, everything we shed into the environment from feces to skin to tissues and mucus, all of this is known as environmental DNA or eDNA. And it's interesting because researchers are using it as a snapshot to know what organisms or what microbes exist in the Arctic Ocean, how many of them there are, and what problems they can help us solve when it comes to the Arctic Ocean and our oceans in a larger sense.
0: So how do you use eDNA to map biodiversity in the Arctic Ocean?
2: The researchers that I spoke with at the University of Calgary, they collected water samples over 6 years and from different locations along the Arctic Ocean aboard the Amundsen Icebreaker. And they're doing both DNA sequencing and identifying particularly the microbes or animals that are important to the communities in Nunavut and the Canadian Arctic.
0: So when they've collected all this information, what do the scientists do with it?
2: The information that these researchers had, they took that back to communities on the ground. So for example, the data that they collected or the microbes that they collected along the coast of like Cambridge Bay in Nunavut, they took that back to the communities and said, hey, here's like the microbes that we found in the water samples that we collected. And do you have any issues that you want to address? Or do you have any questions about this? And the community said, well, we're seeing that our musk ox is struggling a bit. Can you help make the connection? And so the connection they made was that there are parasites in the water that are unique to the environment in Cambridge Bay. And that's affecting the health of the musk ox that is, you know, using the water or, you know, living alongside this water in Cambridge Bay as well.
0: Interesting. So lots of important information, really.
2: Yeah. And eDNA is a pretty simple and like pretty well-used system, but it's been interesting because it's coming into the Arctic now, in some ways, at least in the Canadian Arctic, you know, because it's so difficult to travel to communities here. And a lot of the biodiversity that we deal with are like, you know, animals that need to be protected and that are important to communities. You're not always going to be able to look at a musk ox and know what's wrong with it or have samples from the musk ox itself. So eDNA that's collected from the environment around a musk ox, including the water, is one way of understanding what's happening to the musk ox in a larger sense.
0: Miral, I feel bad because you've said musk ox many times, so I should have asked this before, but what is a musk ox? Is it an ox that smells like musk?
2: Well, I can't confirm what a musk ox smells like, but it is sort of like an ox and it's found in the Western Arctic. So it is an animal that is quite important to Inuit communities in the Western Arctic off Nunavut, and it's used to feed communities. And muskox fur is actually like long and quite thin. So it's used, you know, for creating coats sometimes, or to use along the lines of the hood of your parka, for example. But it's mostly used in men's parka more than women's.
0: Interesting. So it's an important species in your part of the world.
2: It is, yeah.
1: So this is very interesting, because this approach, eDNA, is actually being used in Kenya. There is a pilot study that's happening in a town called Laikipia in our country. So from soil samples to measure how well dryland ecosystems are recovering. Now, instead of relying only on what the researchers can see, they are using a technique called metabarcoding. This, they do it to identify DNA from many different organisms in a single sample. So it gives the scientists a much broader picture of biodiversity, as you've said, you know, and ecosystem health. So it's already happening in these parts too.
0: So we actually talked about metabarcoding on the show a few weeks ago. So it's a new DNA sequencing technique where you can identify multiple species from one environmental sample. An environmental sample being something like a spoonful of soil, which I think is pretty cool. Thanks, Maral, and thank you, Phyllis. And now we know what a barcode and a spoonful of soil have in common. They both contain a hidden code that can tell you what's inside. We've come to the part of the show where we dig through our inbox, listen to our voice notes, and read our postcards to hear what you have to say about our past shows. Now, if you listened last week, you'll remember we shared some science jokes. One went down well, others required a bit too much explaining. Now, some of you have written in with your own comic contributions. Phyllis, could you read out this first email?
1: Yes, sure, Caroline. So this one comes to us from Pat in the UK. Vanna Heisinger, or Heisenberg, is out driving and gets stopped by the police. "Do you know how fast you are going?" asks the policeman. "Only vaguely," says Heisenberg, "but I know exactly where I am."
0: I love that one. Very nerdy, but great. Maral, I'm getting crickets from you.
2: No, that was a good one. I'm here. I think my Zoom might be blocking my quiet laughter, but that was actually a good one. It might not necessarily translate, you know, in different situations, but if you're a nerd, nerd recognizes nerd in that joke.
0: So it's based on the Heisenberg uncertainty principle, which basically says you can't know both the position of something and its exact momentum. So you can only know where something is or how fast it's going. And because Heisenberg doesn't know how fast he's going, he can know exactly where he is. I think that's a great joke. Not only is it nerdy, it's also physics, which is my favorite. So I'm giving it a 9 out of 10. What would you guys rate it?
1: Yeah. I rate it 8.5 because it's so sciencey. It's so unexpected. So yeah.
0: That's good. 8.5 is specific. I like that, Phyllis. What about you, Maral?
2: Yeah, I would go for a 9 or 9.5 as well. I should say, like, there's something nice about these nerdy jokes that you sometimes have to explain. I think there would be people who would really appreciate this joke, especially with the explanation.
0: Now, staying on themes from last week, we also talked about the difficulties of having a period in space, which women have experienced. And we also talked about the challenges of having a baby in space, which no one has yet experienced. Now, David in Belgium wrote in to share a hole in the plan to eventually colonize Mars. He puzzles. Shall I read this, or does anyone else want to give it a go? It's about space sex.
1: Okay, let me go. How can you plan a colony without figuring out space sex first? The physics alone is a logistical nightmare. Newton's third law basically is the first problem. Plus, I read that recent studies show that microgravity makes human sperm completely lose its sense of direction.
0: Interesting. Thanks so much for getting in touch, David. So we've actually covered this sperm research on unexpected elements before. As David said, sperm orientation and navigation are seriously disrupted when in reduced gravity. And that sounds like it's probably a problem for fertilization. But the gravity on Mars is about a third of the strength of the gravity here on Earth, which is much better than, say, on the International Space Station, where there's basically zero gravity. So maybe that will help.
1: Okay, so what this means is that a microgravity may affect how an embryo, if we are going deeper into this, implants and how a fetus develops microgravity.
0: Yes, sperm maybe take cues from the force of gravity acting on them in terms of which direction to swim. And if they're in microgravity, it seems that they're quite disorientated, which might be a problem for fertilization of humans in the future. So maybe we need to bring IVF to space. As for the physics of sex in space, as far as we know, no one has ever had sex in space. So maybe that's an experiment for the future.
2: I mean, if I can just say, like, I think the big challenge for me when I think about space is we have a long way to go in figuring out takeout food. And what I really, really love is takeout food of any kind on any day at any time. And just, you know, like the joy of coming home with a takeout container that sometimes has Indian food, sometimes just has fries, sometimes has onion rings. Like the thought of not having that feels just as bad as anything, like, you know, as like more than figuring out reproduction. I'm like, what do we do about this takeout food situation that we all genuinely love?
0: I love how you're like, forget about space sex. What about space takeaways? I mean, fair. Yeah, it would be too long to order a takeaway from your local Indian restaurant. That would be a problem. Unless we got to a point where we'd colonized Mars so much that you did have a local chip shop that you could order a takeaway from. But I imagine that won't be for a long time. So I'm guessing you don't want to sign up to be the first wave of humans to head to Mars.
2: No.
0: Okay, so I think I would be weirdly quite... I mean, I'm claustrophobic, so you wouldn't be able to get me in a spaceship. But if I could teleport to Mars safely, then I think I'd be quite well suited to life on Mars because I like bland food. I like sort of gloopy food. I think I'd be quite happy living on freeze-dried food.
1: Oh.
0: I don't really like takeaways. They tend to taste of too much. So I'd be happy with my sort of bag of potato that I just add a bit of water to and I suck through a straw. Happy days.
1: Oh, wow. Another thing I think is, they said a hug isn't just simple as it sounds. You know, you might want to hug someone, but gravity might push each other apart. And I love hugs. No, I wouldn't survive.
0: That's true. Yes, we need to work out a way to hug as well. Okay, we're many, many moons away from colonizing Mars. Thank you so much to everyone who's got in touch. If you'd like to be a part of the show, then please do send us your comments, science jokes, anything really. You can email unexpected@bbc.co.uk or you can WhatsApp us on +44 330 678 3080. We'll be right back after this.
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0: We've come to the part of the show where I get to dig a bit deeper into something that's on my mind. Now, all this talk about heroes has got me thinking about my own personal heroes. And because I'm quite a nerd, they're usually scientists doing incredible work. For example, Nobel Prize winners. Here's a clip about one of my favourites on the BBC World Service's new show called NewsHour, presented by Tim Franks back in 2021.
19: He's Ardem Pataputian, who, along with his fellow American professor, David Julius, has made groundbreaking discoveries about how our sensory mechanisms operate. First, let's get the formal tribute from one of the members of the Nobel Committee, Patrick Emfors.
20: The work by David Julius and Ardem Pataputian has unlocked one of the secrets of nature by explaining the molecular basis for sensing temperature and mechanical force. This represents a foundation for our perception of temperature, heat pain, touch, and the location and movement of our body called proprioception.
0: Now, by their nature, Nobel Prizes recognize exceptional individuals. And there's no doubt that Ardem's work is exceptional. But when he was interviewed on NewsHour, he was very keen to share the credit.
21: It's not just the two of us. You know, these awards recognize just one or two people. It's just important to note that there's a whole field of researchers studying this, including the many young, talented scientists working in our laboratories to make these discoveries.
0: I thought it was really cool when I heard this. It's really nice that he sort of takes a moment to acknowledge that it's not him as a lone individual. He's part of a bigger team.
2: I kind of love that because I think that science also can take so much time, like any professional field. And to reach that level of like work or excellence, it's never just one person, you know, and it's like an entire community that gets you there. So it's just cool to hear that.
0: Yeah, and I think as journalists, we can be part of the problem. I think it's quite tempting to talk about scientists as if they're lone wolves. They're individuals that push a field forward. Think Einstein, Newton, Stephen Hawking. And this is definitely a trap that I've personally fallen into in the past. In fact, I recently learned that my understanding of one scientist's story was missing the bigger picture. So, Maral, Phyllis, have either of you heard of Hedy Lamarr?
1: Yeah, and I'm shocked you saying scientists and then saying her name. I thought she was a movie star.
0: She is a movie star.
1: That's what I know about her.
0: Yes. So Hedy Lamarr was a Hollywood film star and mm-hmm. a scientist or inventor. Maral, had you heard of her?
2: Again, like Phyllis, I had just heard about her in the context of films. So this is super interesting.
0: Oh, okay. Well, you guys are going to love this story. So during the Second World War, Hedy, alongside a famous composer called George Antheil, developed a frequency hopping system to prevent radio signals from being jammed.
2: That is so cool. Also, it's such an important time to be doing that work.
0: Yes, she was very sort of her time. Have you heard of frequency hopping before?
1: I haven't.
0: Okay, so the way it works is if you've got two devices, like, say, a controller and a torpedo. I'm using the example of a torpedo because we're in World War II at this time. And the controller and the torpedo are communicating with each other using radio waves. Rather than sending messages at one frequency, which can quite easily be jammed by the enemy if they work the frequency out, instead, the two hop between different frequencies, making it very hard to pinpoint and block the message, which is a pretty clever solution, right?
1: Yeah, it is.
0: Now, I thought that the next part of Hedy and George's story was that their invention was taken up by the Navy and used during World War II. Until I came across Tony Rothman. He's a theoretical physicist who knows Hedy Lamarr and George Antheil's work inside out. Here he is.
22: George spent a considerable amount of time lobbying the Navy to use the system, but they rejected it. The only way they had to synchronize the receiver and the transmitter was to start them off at the same time. And so if anything got fouled up along the way, you know, it would just cease working. So it was not a very reliable system. No, it was completely shelved during the war.
0: So Hedy and George didn't create a system that controlled torpedoes. And although they did get a patent for their version of frequency hopping, they were far from the only ones with the idea. Here's another clip from my chat with Tony.
22: Not too long ago, a fellow named David Irvin, who's an engineer with several dozen patents to his name, he's also a patent examiner who's practiced before the U.S. Patent Office. He had the wherewithal to actually look at the original documents surrounding the Lamarr Antheil patents that are in the Patent Office. What he discovered was that, in fact, the Patent Office rejected their claim that they had invented frequency hopping. And this claim was that they had come up with this idea, which we now call frequency hopping. They said, this is our idea. The patent examiner said, no, you didn't. This has been in other patents that have fully covered this, and they named For instance, a patent by a Dutchman named Wilhelm Burtjes, which is another of the predecessors, and another one. And anyway, what they said, we can't allow you to make this claim in the patent. So I think that's really the end of the story, that they invented this idea. We have the primary documents, and it's in black and white. And as far as I'm concerned, as a scientist, one document is worth a million rumors.
4: That's so interesting, because this is a story I have heard over and over again as a science journalist. And I think, you know, I'm kind of sad that it's not the case that Hedy Lamarr can sort of be credited entirely for frequency hopping, because it's such a lovely story. You know, as an actress, she's a sort of unlikely character. It's nice to have a woman massively contributing to an area of science, just because, you know, in history that hasn't been recognized often. But I guess, you know, that's also not often not how science works, right? It's rarely one person sort of being the inventor behind something, as often lots of people contributing a little bit.
22: You know, the public imagination, you know, Hollywood movies and so forth, you know, a discovery is always made by some lone inventor, some isolated genius who says, Eureka, and everything is clear and, you know, does the thing from beginning to end. That's absolutely not how science works. Almost any scientific discovery or invention you can think of is made multiple times by multiple people.
4: So Hedy Lamarr is an example of an incredible human who was a cog in a big machine. So she and George did invent a version of frequency hopping, which has contributed to the Wi-Fi and Bluetooth technologies that we use today. But together, they're not the whole machine. And another example of this, which always makes me smile, is the inventor of the radio. So in the US, children in schools are taught that it's Marconi who invented the radio. Here in the UK, it's Oliver Lodge. In India, it's Jagadish Chandra Bose. In New Zealand, I think it's Ernest Rutherford. In Russia, it's Alexander Popov. I could go on. Moral, Phyllis, do you know who's credited with inventing radio where you are?
1: For us, radio in Kenya, we know, we are taught from school that it wasn't invented by one person. We were told it was introduced, and we were taught it was introduced by the British colonial administration in the late 1920s. So we don't credit one person. We are told it was introduced as a broadcasting service. So there's no single individual that's credited with inventing radio in Kenya. No.
4: That's very interesting. Yeah. What about you, Moral?
2: I actually do not have the answer for this for Canada. I do know that the radio obviously played a pretty big role in Canada's presence during the Second World War, and also the role of Canadian journalists in bringing news from the ground back to Canadians here. But I'm not sure who Canadians credit with the creation of the radio here.
4: Interesting. And, you know, we've said a lot of names, right? And none of these names are wrong. All of these people developed similar devices in 1894 or 1895. And it just goes to show, you know, it's not one person responsible for the whole of radio. Instead, it's lots of different people playing different parts at the same time. So where am I going with this? I guess it's been a bit of a self-indulgent reflection on what it means to be a good science journalist, and sort of a reminder not to fall for saying, don't let the truth get in the way of a good story. Because I think it can be tempting to almost sort of approximate things and be like, this person did this amazing thing, because that can sound like a better story than, oh, this person did this little thing, and then this person did this other little thing, and then this person did this other little thing because this person did this thing. And that can sound a bit less sort of romantic, but it's maybe a more accurate representation of science. Phyllis, what do you think?
1: No, I think I agree with you most times. And as you've said, it's a reflection to you, to me too. We just stick with one name, in fact, especially when

0: and then their name is put on it, the byline. But actually, you know, someone might have helped them with the research. There's probably been an editor reading over the article. And I guess even here on Unexpected Elements, right, you hear our three voices. But behind us, there's a whole team, you know, doing lots of research, structuring the show, editing the show. And we credit them at the end, but, you know, it's just a quick moment with their name, which in comparison to the amount of work they do, doesn't really feel like a very fair representation.
1: Yeah, and not all the time you'll get a guest like Adam in that show, BBC show, Is It NewsHour? Yeah, not all the time you'll get a guest like that who will then, you know, credit the other people. Sometimes they just go with the questions that you're asking them. And then now it becomes as if it's a one-sided or, you know, you've overlooked other people.
0: Yeah, I think Adam's moment there of sort of thanking the whole team, the whole of science behind him was really important and really cool. Right, before we get too existential, I think it's time to wrap up. And I have a favour to ask for another World Service show. So the Evidence podcast is exploring the effects of microplastics and they need your help. If you have a question about how microplastics might be affecting our health, please send them to the.evidence@bbc.co.uk. And please do that by the 22nd of July and they'll try to give you an answer in the show. Right, that's all we have time for. Now I want to say a huge thank you to the team. Firstly, Phyllis Mwati. Thank you, Phyllis.
1: Asante sana, Caroline. Thank you.
0: And Maral Jamal in Nunavut, Canada. Thanks so much, Maral.
2: Thanks so much, Caroline and Phyllis.
0: I'm Caroline Steele. And as I said, the three of us didn't do this alone. The team of production superheroes were producer Margaret Cecil Hawkins with Ella Hubber, Robbie Wojciechowski and Alice McKee. Studio production was provided by Divan Rose. 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
6: Live from NPR News in Washington, I'm Louise Schiavone. Four-term U.S. Senator Lindsey Graham has died from a brief and sudden illness, his Senate office says. The South Carolina Republican died last night, 2 days after marking his 71st birthday. The day before he died, Graham was in Ukraine and had met with President Volodymyr Zelensky about boosting Ukraine's air defenses. Here they are in Kyiv 2 days ago.
7: Happy birthday.
8: Thank you very much.
6: While in Kyiv, Graham declared a Ukraine victory over Russia was within reach.
9: I've never been more optimistic than I am today that we have the formula to end this war. Help Ukraine be more lethal.

0: Victorian era and the women's sphere. But you're saying that this moment in the Enlightenment is really where those ideas trace back to. This is where it starts.
1: Definitely. The idea that women inhabit different sphere than men, so the public and the private sphere, they're starting at the end of the 18th century, starting to have those debates. So both creating a separate group and then giving them projects that seemed acceptable to their domestic roles. You know, those were things that were acceptable to men, but also that the women themselves were able to kind of push those spaces a little bit and be able to make a more public contribution than just in their own home.
0: Elizabeth Lewis, thank you so much for speaking with me today on With Good Reason.
1: It was my pleasure. Thank you.
0: Elizabeth Lewis is a Spanish professor at the University of Mary Washington. With Good Reason is produced by Virginia Humanities, which acknowledges the Monacan Nation, the original people of the land and waters of our home in Charlottesville, Virginia. Our production team is Matt Darrow, Lauren Francis, Sarah McConnell, and me, Allison Quance. Special thanks to Jenny Taylor for booking assistance. 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
6: I'm Louise Schiavone with these headlines. Republican Senator Lindsey Graham of South Carolina has died at 71. His office said in a statement he died Saturday night after a brief and sudden illness. Graham had recently survived a brutal political primary and was heading confidently toward November elections for a fifth Senate term. Iran says it's closing off the Strait of Hormuz completely after a third round of U.S. strikes overnight. Pakistani and Omani officials have urged diplomacy, but both the U.S. and Iran say a temporary ceasefire is over. In the American West, a dangerous heat wave is settling in over parts of Utah, Wyoming, Colorado, Idaho, Montana, the Dakotas, Minnesota, and Wisconsin. I'm Louise Schiavone, NPR News, Washington.

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1: For Radio IQ News, I'm Jim Matthews. Good morning. Among the recent accomplishments of Richmond's Nate Smith, in addition to netting a pair of Grammys, is becoming the Newport Jazz Festival's artistic director. Since 1954, the event served as an annual overview of the contemporary jazz scene.
2: The drummer's in rarefied company. Only Newport Jazz Festival founder George Ween and bassist Christian McBride have booked the show's lineup. This July, Nate Smith's overseeing a sprawling bill that includes sets by Richmond's Butcher Brown, as well as another performance by the group's drummer, Corey Fonville.
3: So there's a responsibility, I feel, to maintain what I think was the main legacy of George Ween, which was, number one, to platform these artists who are playing incredible music, but also to present the full spectrum of jazz. His first Newport, he presented it as jazz from J to Z. In his mind, it's like, it's not just swing, it's not just bebop, it's not just this, it's all of it, you know? For me, I feel like I occupy the intersection of all of it, you know, in an interesting way at this moment. So, yeah, it's a little daunting. It's a little bit daunting when I think about that.
2: Smith's own history at Newport includes multiple appearances that stretch back to 2004, when he first played there with bassist Dave Holland, a band leader the Chesapeake-born drummer connected with while attending grad school at Virginia Commonwealth University. Calls to pick up gigs with the bassist began in 1999 and 2000, with Smith eventually joining Holland's group full-time in New York the following fall. It was about a week before the September 11th attacks, which, in addition to shifting world history, shut down performances in the city.
3: It was a freak-out moment, but I kind of had some faith that things would work out, you know?
2: After a sense of normalcy returned, Smith accompanied Holland on a three-month European tour and started working in the Chris Potter Underground, alongside the notable band leader and saxophonist. During the next decade, Smith performed and recorded with a litany of players, though by the early 2010s, the drummer said, he'd hit a rough patch. There were still gigs to play, just less of them. But he'd reached a place in his musical development where he was prepared to tell his own story through composition. What resulted was a pair of kinfolk albums insinuating a world of influence tied as much to his father's 1970s listening habits as to his own jazz education and a decade's worth of playing in New York.
3: That's the music that was my gateway to everything else. So the first sounds I heard in the house was that era. This instrumental R&B with jazz language, some jazz language. There's like a beautiful moment where this hybrid thing existed before it was commodified as smooth jazz. It was just what cats were doing. It was just Grover Washington and Joe Sample and Quincy Jones and Herbie. And, you know, Herbie's thing was a lot more jazz and, you know, avant even leaning. But it was still there. It still had a groove and it still had these R&B elements.
2: Since that first Kinfolk record in 2017, Smith appeared on dozens of recordings that spanned rock, soul, funk, and jazz, and realized during the pandemic that he didn't need to be in New York. So after a brief stop in Nashville, he moved back to Richmond in 2023, in part, he said, to be closer to family. Fathers, the drummer's latest project, issued its self-titled debut on Blue Note this summer. The trio, which also counts keyboardist Kiefer and bassist Cartoons, relies on Smith's combo of American music and sets the compositions alongside a cast of vocal collaborators.
3: I'm happy it kind of does, you know, to me, and this goes back to my roots, it still occupies this intersection of R&B and jazz, and there's something there, and there's a language there, and, you know, so... You know, it's a producer record, it's an instrumental record, but I also think that there's something really personal about it that people can connect with, you know.
2: After festival season dies down, the drummer said he's bringing the trio to Richmond, another chance to reintroduce himself to the city. I'm Dave Cantor.
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8: I'm Louise Schiavone with these headlines. Four-term U.S. Senator Lindsey Graham has died from a brief and sudden illness, according to his Senate office. The South Carolina Republican died last night, 2 days after marking his 71st birthday and a day after meeting in Ukraine with Volodymyr Zelensky. Writing on his social media platform, Truth Social, President Trump called Graham one of the greatest people and senators he ever knew, always working, a true American patriot. The final four teams in the FIFA World Cup are set now that the quarterfinals have wrapped. France will face Spain on Tuesday, then England will face the defending champions, Argentina, on Wednesday. I'm Louise Schiavone, NPR News, Washington.

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6: I'm Louise Schiavone with these headlines. Four-term U.S. Senator Lindsey Graham has died from a brief and sudden illness, his Senate office says. The South Carolina Republican died last night, 2 days after marking his 71st birthday. The day before he died, Graham was in Ukraine meeting with President Volodymyr Zelensky. The Ukrainian president says his nation has lost a powerful advocate. The U.S. this weekend says it struck more than 100 targets in Iran, according to U.S. Central Command, taking aim at missile and drone launch sites, ammunition dumps, and communication equipment. The U.S. attacks follow an Iranian strike on a container ship that set it on fire and forced its crew to abandon ship. I'm Louise Schiavone, NPR News, Washington.

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1: 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We'll hear why he's been called the Forrest Gump of rock and roll. 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
5: I'm Louise Schiavone with these headlines. The Eiffel Tower, the Louvre, and other Paris landmarks are closing early again today because of another brutal heat wave. It's France's third this year. Paris is extending heat wave measures with parks open all night and drinking water stations available. In the American West, a dangerous heat wave is settling in over parts of Utah, Wyoming, Colorado, Idaho, Montana, and North Dakota. Minnesota and Wisconsin are facing an extreme heat warning today. Saturday's two World Cup games both went to extra time in Miami. England snatched victory from Norway 2-1. Last night, following a controversial yellow card ejection, Argentina beat Switzerland 3-1. I'm Louise Schiavone, NPR News, Washington.

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5: I'm Louise Schiavone with these headlines. Republican Senator Lindsey Graham of South Carolina has died at 71. His office said in a statement he died Saturday night after a brief and sudden illness. Graham had recently survived a brutal political primary and was heading confidently toward November elections for a fifth Senate term. Iran says it's closing off the Strait of Hormuz completely after a third round of U.S. strikes overnight. Pakistani and Omani officials have urged diplomacy, but both the U.S. and Iran say a temporary ceasefire is over. In the American West, a dangerous heat wave is settling in over parts of Utah, Wyoming, Colorado, Idaho, Montana, the Dakotas, Minnesota, and Wisconsin. I'm Louise Schiavone, NPR News, Washington.

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1: For Radio IQ News, I'm Jim Matthews. Good morning. Among the recent accomplishments of Richmond's Nate Smith, in addition to netting a pair of Grammys, is becoming the Newport Jazz Festival's artistic director. Since 1954, the event served as an annual overview of the contemporary jazz scene.
2: The drummer's in rarefied company. Only Newport Jazz Festival founder George Ween and bassist Christian McBride have booked the show's lineup. This July, Nate Smith's overseeing a sprawling bill that includes sets by Richmond's Butcher Brown, as well as another performance by the group's drummer, Corey Fonville.
3: So there's a responsibility, I feel, to maintain what I think was the main legacy of George Ween, which was, number one, to platform these artists who are playing incredible music, but also to present the full spectrum of jazz. His first Newport, he presented it as jazz from J to Z. In his mind, it's like, it's not just swing, it's not just bebop, it's not just this, it's all of it, you know. For me, I feel like I occupy the intersection of all of it, you know, in an interesting way at this moment. So, yeah, it's a little daunting. It's a little bit daunting when I think about that.
2: Smith's own history at Newport includes multiple appearances that stretch back to 2004, when he first played there with bassist Dave Holland, a bandleader the Chesapeake-born drummer connected with while attending grad school at Virginia Commonwealth University. Calls to pick up gigs with the bassist began in 1999 and 2000, with Smith eventually joining Holland's group full-time in New York the following fall. It was about a week before the September 11th attacks, which, in addition to shifting world history, shut down performances in the city.
3: It was a freak-out moment, but I kind of had some faith that things would work out, you know?
2: After a sense of normalcy returned, Smith accompanied Holland on a three-month European tour and started working in the Chris Potter Underground, alongside the notable band leader and saxophonist. During the next decade, Smith performed and recorded with a litany of players, though by the early 2010s, the drummer said, he'd hit a rough patch. There were still gigs to play, just less of them. But he'd reached a place in his musical development where he was prepared to tell his own story through composition. What resulted was a pair of kinfolk albums insinuating a world of influence tied as much to his father's 1970s listening habits as to his own jazz education and a decade's worth of playing in New York.
3: That's the music that was my gateway to everything else. So the first sounds I heard in the house was that era. This instrumental R&B with jazz language, some jazz language. There's like a beautiful moment where this hybrid thing existed before it was commodified as smooth jazz. It was just what cats were doing. It was just Grover Washington and Joe Sample and Quincy Jones and Herbie. And, you know, Herbie's thing was a lot more jazz and, you know, avant even leaning. But it was still there. It still had a groove and it still had these R&B elements.
2: Since that first Kinfolk record in 2017, Smith appeared on dozens of recordings that spanned rock, soul, funk, and jazz, and realized during the pandemic that he didn't need to be in New York. So after a brief stop in Nashville, he moved back to Richmond in 2023, in part, he said, to be closer to family. Fathers, the drummer's latest project, issued its self-titled debut on Blue Note this summer. The trio, which also counts keyboardist Kiefer and bassist Cartoons, relies on Smith's combo of American music and sets the compositions alongside a cast of vocal collaborators.
3: I'm happy it kind of does, you know, to me, and this goes back to my roots, it still occupies this intersection of R&B and jazz, and there's something there, and there's a language there, and, you know, so... You know, it's a producer record, it's an instrumental record, but I also think that there's something really personal about it that people can connect with, you know.
2: After festival season dies down, the drummer said he's bringing the trio to Richmond, another chance to reintroduce himself to the city. I'm Dave Cantor.
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8: I'm Louise Schiavone with these headlines. Four-term U.S. Senator Lindsey Graham has died from a brief and sudden illness, according to his Senate office. The South Carolina Republican died last night, 2 days after marking his 71st birthday and a day after meeting in Ukraine with Volodymyr Zelensky. Writing on his social media platform, Truth Social, President Trump called Graham one of the greatest people and senators he ever knew, always working a true American patriot. The final four teams in the FIFA World Cup are set now that the quarterfinals have wrapped. France will face Spain on Tuesday. Then England will face the defending champions, Argentina, on Wednesday. I'm Louise Schiavone, NPR News, Washington.

0: As much as 12 inches of rain fell Friday night and Saturday morning, washing away the roads around Camp Tumsock in Lesterville, Missouri. The National Guard used Black Hawk helicopters to rescue the campers and reunite them at a nearby school with their family. This is NPR.
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2: I'm Lee C. Camp. This is No Small Endeavor, exploring what it means to live a good life.
3: So I was raised on a farm in central Pennsylvania, and I was subjected to a lot of bullying there. This was by a group of guys who lived on neighboring farms to ours. And that bullying culminated one night with them coming to our house and staging an attack that ended up waking us up in the middle of the night to the sound of a gunshot.
2: Our protagonist here is named James. James was about 17 years old at the time.
3: When I looked outside in the morning and went out to feed our animals, I found our dog, a hunting dog named Paula, dead in her pen with a bullet hole in her head in a pool of blood. So it was a pretty shocking moment in my life.
2: Though James's parents contacted the state police, they decided not to take the matter any further. James' father was an insurance agent who worked closely with other farmers in the community. He did not want to jeopardize his business over a few local kids who had taken an argument a step too far.
3: 2 or 3 weeks later, I was home late at night by myself. It was dark. My parents were out somewhere. My brother was as well. There was a vehicle that came to a stop. I could hear outside of our house, which was rare. We lived on a one-lane country road. And when I got up to look outside to see what was going on, it was the same truck that had taken off a couple of weeks earlier after the gunshot in the middle of the night. A truck that I knew was driven by one of the guys who had been tormenting and bullying me for years. And then there was a flash and an explosion, and they blew up our mailbox. So that pickup truck took off again. With that explosion of the mailbox, the limits on my self-control detonated as well, and I wasn't able to hold that in anymore.
2: James decided to take matters into his own hands.
3: I'd been shooting guns since I was probably 8 years old on the farm, and my dad kept a loaded revolver in a nightstand, and I ran and I grabbed that gun and I went off after those guys through the dark of the night, just shouting and screaming in rage. I eventually cornered them on one of their farms up against a barn. So the scene there, you know, was their pickup truck kind of nose first into a barn wall and my car behind theirs with my brake beams on. What I could see at that time was 3 or 4 heads in the back window of the truck. They slowly got out and turned around and are squinting through my high beams to see who had just come flying down their one-lane country road. What was clear to me is that they were unarmed. They didn't have any weapons in their hands, at least. And they couldn't have known that I had a gun. So I really had the element of surprise. It was kind of the perfect setup for some serious, serious payback.
2: James grabbed the gun from the passenger seat, opened the driver's side door, and began to get out of the car. But then
3: I had this sort of flash of insight or inspiration that kind of shot me into my future. I could see, you know, a couple of things. One was clear is that if I went through with this, I'd have to live with an all new identity as a killer, which is definitely not something I ever considered in my life. And the other thing that was clear to me is that I might not survive this event at all. Maybe they did have weapons in their truck. Probably their parents, who were asleep in the farmhouse nearby, did have guns. Maybe they'd come out. Maybe there'd be a shootout with police. I'd surely be arrested and maybe incarcerated, and I wouldn't be here with you today. So there were two fast considerations. All that happened like the blink of an eye, but it was enough to cause me to stop and pause and then pull my leg back in the car, close the door, put the gun back on the seat, and back the car back down that lane and go home that night. So I'd come within seconds of committing what would be defined, at least at the time, as a mass shooting.
2: So fast forward several decades. That 17-year-old, James Kimmel Jr. from Central Pennsylvania, is now on the faculty at Yale University Medical School, having spent a lifetime seeking to understand what he calls an addiction to revenge. He later founded and now co-directs a research initiative called the Yale Collaborative for Motive Control Studies and is a leader in expanding local, state, and national violence threat risk and reduction initiatives. He's become a leading expert on revenge and forgiveness, and his most recent book is entitled The Science of Revenge, Understanding the World's Deadliest Addiction.
3: If we want America to be a better place, and I think everybody does, it starts by making America forgiving again. I'm not a MAGA guy. I'm a MAFA guy. I want America to be forgiving again is what I want. And I believe most people probably do.
2: Today, my conversation with James Kimmel Jr. James Kimmel, welcome to No Small Endeavor.
3: Lee, thanks for having me.
2: I'm so excited to talk to you. I think your new book, Science of Revenge, is just brilliant. And I think it's so helpful. And I am deeply grateful for the work that you've been doing. So thank you.
3: Oh, you're welcome.
2: Well, I'm grateful that it's out. You know, it's common among academics to talk about research is me-search. You go on to say that in your younger adult life, you find a profession that fits in the kind of revenge motif pretty well.
3: Yeah, this event was obviously a big event that I've just described. That's a huge event in anybody's life. It's a terrifying, life-changing moment. But in most instances, for most people, you eventually sort of move past that and you go on with your life. It might affect a lot of things you do, but it probably doesn't affect you the way it did me. So it led me, when I drove away from that night and for weeks, months, and years forward, I wasn't thinking forgiveness. I mean, that was just not at all part of my mentality. I mean, I understood that forgiveness was a concept. I didn't really understand as a teenager what that meant or what its importance might be. I think my understanding was kind of vague and maybe related to something that happens in an afterlife, you know, if there is one. What the event really did is it caused me to kind of want revenge even more. I just realized that I wasn't willing to pay that high of a price to get it. So I kind of went on a quest to go, how can I get this feeling that I really wanted that night of retaliation and payback? How could I get that on discount, right? I wanted to find the Walmart of revenge so that I could go in there and go, look, I'm paying low, but I'm getting a good product. And
2: I can't imagine that Yale Law School is going to like that phrase.
3: No, I'm actually at the medical school, so maybe even more questionable, but that's how I felt. And I think that's actually how a lot of people feel. And we could talk about that in a little bit about revenge getting, because we want it bad, but the people that have better self-control kind of know to stop before they overpay, right? Because you can overpay all the way to the point of ruining your life. And so it was clear to me that I had come real close to doing that. After this happened, at some point, I can't really put my finger on when, but I came upon the idea of being able to get revenge, not only at a discount, but completely without paying for it, getting it for free. And in addition, getting paid to give it to other people. And that's when I decided, oh, I could become a lawyer. That's what I could do. Because that's what we lawyers do. And that's what I became. We lawyers are hired by people with grievances to go out and get even much of the time. Now, not all lawyers and not all the time, but much of the time, especially litigators, that's what the job really entails, is getting legalized forms of revenge and getting paid to do that.
2: At what point in your law practice did you become aware that that's what you were doing?
3: Early on in my legal career, I just knew that I felt good doing it. I knew that my clients felt good when I did it for them and when I reported it to them. And I'm talking about even little things like a nasty email or a nasty piece of negotiation or a phone call or filing a motion or a brief, filing that complaint and knowing that the other side is going to have a bad day. Like giving the other side a bad day is part of what this is all about. But lawyers, you know, sell it in the brand name justice, you know, which is the legalized form of revenge. Kind of like doctors are able to sell or get involved in the sale of opioids if you sell it in the name of OxyContin or Percocet and it comes from a pharmaceutical company, it's okay if you have that magical doctor license, but it's not okay if you're a guy on the street selling it that came out of somebody's shack somewhere. That's kind of the way it is with the law, too. Kind of a little bit scary, actually, when you start to think about it. And that's where I eventually, around the year 5 or 10, I started to notice something's wrong. I'm liking this too much, and it's starting to seep into my personal life. So I was not only a paid avenger during my work hours, but I would come home and I would become an all-time avenger in my home with my wife and my kids, elder relatives, people in the community, people cutting me off in traffic, messing around with me, standing in the grocery store line, you know, really starting to constantly always looking for this opportunity to feel offended, betrayed, humiliated, shamed, hurt, all these things that we refer to as grievances. Because when that comes with, oh, I can now build that into an opportunity to retaliate, and that makes me feel good. And it seems to make other people feel good. And I started to look at society in a broader scope, right? The media, the violent crime that we see, and all of the other discord and conflict. And I'm going, oh man, this is starting to form a pattern for me that looks like something that might be an addiction. It took me another 10 years for it to almost destroy me. The kind of the ending point in my mind was when I found myself alone in a spare bedroom contemplating suicide. I had tried for years to get away from it. The money was good. That kept me there in part, but also these good feelings. I could stop for a little while and then I'd be dragged right back into it. You know, kind of that addictive, try to quit. You know, it's bad for you. You know, it's ruining you, but you just keep, you know, getting drawn towards it.
2: You're making the case in this book that it's not merely analogous to addiction, but that it is literally addiction. So talk to us in about, you have this provocative phrase with one of the chapters or sections, your brain on revenge. So tell us, what does it look like? What's our brain on revenge look like?
3: Yeah, your brain on revenge, it turns out, looks like your brain on drugs. And that is not a metaphor. That is the result of neuroscience studies that started about 20 years ago, where neuroscientists put study participants inside a brain scanner, gave them a grievance, which is to say a real or imagined perception of having been wronged. It's a reason to feel like they've just been badly treated. These were in economic games at first, so somebody cheated on them in an economic game. And then an opportunity to retaliate, which is to say to punish the person who had wronged them, and watched what happens inside your brain when all this occurs. What the total picture looks like as of about today is grievances activate the pain network inside your brain, which is known as the anterior insula. That is physical pain. So even psychological pains, like harms to your ego, humiliation, shame, betrayal, social isolation, getting insulted or disrespected. These things are actually physical pain inside your brain. And when you experience this physical pain, your brain wants to stay in homeostasis. It wants to stay balanced between pain and pleasure. Now you have an overabundance of pain. It needs to add pleasure onto the scale. And how it turns out it does that, we now know from these brain imaging studies, is that it activates the pleasure and reward circuitry of addiction, the very same area that's activated for drug addicts and for gambling addicts as well, and for any other kind of addiction that you may have heard of. Evolutionary psychologists have theorized it pretty persuasively that we've evolved to derive enormous pleasure from hurting the people who hurt us or their proxies. And this begins to explain almost every form of human violence and intentionally inflicted human suffering, because they all tend to start, and we have separate evidence for this that I can talk about in a little bit, but they all tend to start with whoever you believe is the perpetrator in your life or on TV, whoever is identified as the perpetrator, in almost all cases, sees themselves as a victim first. And it is that sense of victimization, having that grievance, that motivates them to hurt another person, either directly or by proxy. And this, it turns out, can actually become compulsive and addictive.
2: That's just so fascinating. So many things about that. One thing that just popped in my mind, I recollect that in the 12 steps, the fourth and the fifth step, I think it is, where you do an inventory of your, you know, so-called character defects. But one of the primary ones that's focused upon is resentments. And then you, fifth step, you share that with somebody else. But it's remarkable there that what you're pointing to is that the more you sit in that resentment, in that grievance, the more likely you are to lean into that, whatever it is that you're addicted to. So I don't know. It's just fascinating. So I guess obviously you are finding all sorts of parallels with the 12-step world, recovery world, and what you're seeing in neuroscientific studies about revenge.
3: Yeah, I think you put your finger right on it, Lee. What we're really talking about is self-medicating to manage pain, right? You get this pain of a grievance. Some people might self-medicate that with narcotics. Some people might with alcohol or tobacco or gambling. Another way that we do it is through revenge seeking, which is to say to hurt the other person who hurt us or their, and I want to emphasize their proxy. It's not just a technical term. There's a perception, you know, I think in the public that you can't be revenge unless you're targeting the actual person who hurt you. And that's very not true. You have a bad day at work. Your boss maybe does something you think is unfair or a coworker, or you get disrespected. You'd love to retaliate against your boss or your coworker or whoever messed with you, but you realize that doing that might ruin your job and your chance to have a good living. So you hold that in and you wait and you go home maybe that evening. And now you can pick a less risky target, like maybe your intimate partner, or maybe you do the classic thing and you kick your dog, or you just punch the wall. In any of those instances, what you're doing is you're seeking revenge by proxy against the person who really hurt you, but you're doing it in a way that's lower cost. You didn't hit the actual target, but from your perspective and what you're doing is you're trying to manage your own pain, you're self-medicating at that point, because it feels good to kick that dog or punch that wall, or maybe pick that unfair fight with your intimate partner. You might be ashamed to admit that that's true, but it's part of human existence, and we kind of need to bring that to light and understand what we're doing, why we're doing it, and this neurologically or neurobiologically, this is why we're doing it.
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0: Welcome back to No Small Endeavor, exploring what it means to live a good life. I'm Lee C. Camp. If you're just joining us, our guest today is Yale University revenge and forgiveness expert, James Kimmel Jr. We're discussing his most recent book, The Science of Revenge, Understanding the World's Deadliest Addiction. You point to a number of extreme cases of this with mass shootings and manifestos, but would you unpack some of that for us?
1: The FBI, the Secret Service, the FBI's Behavioral Analysis Unit, and other organizations and researchers have studied why are mass shooters doing this and what can we do to stop it, right? How can we anticipate it and wind that down before people get killed and massacred? What they have seen in these studies is that mass shooters are generally considered to be grievance collectors. So they're collecting these feelings of pain, starting to look for the pain, because you look for the pain because that gives you the chance to get that pleasure. So if you're a grievance collector and your pains are deep and you're not able to resolve them, for some percentage of people, there are going to be small moments of revenge along the way, but the ultimate revenge act, right? The ultimate one is a mass shooting. I mean, you're inflicting massive mega pain on society itself, because you usually at that point, when we read the manifestos, they're angry at the world, right? The world is the perpetrator for them, and the world needs to be punished. They might focus on any number of subsets within the world too. The target might be people of a different religion, or people of a different sexuality, or people of a different skin color, people of a different nationality, your classmates at school, you know, the popular kids, and on and on. It kind of doesn't matter. At the neurobiological level, they're all targets for revenge seeking, and for a certain group of people, they want that ultimate high, even at the risk of being killed in the process. And most mass shooters know the risk is very high that they're not going to survive, or at a minimum, they're going to be incarcerated for life. And this is why you know it's an addiction, because despite knowing those severe consequences to themselves and all of the people they're going to harm in the families, they do it anyway. They can't control it. That is a compulsive behavior. It is not evil. It is not the devil. It's not being born bad. These are people, and we need to understand that. You know, we used to blame those things, evil, the devil, being born bad, God's judgment. I mean, that was the answer for the explanation for the Black Plague for thousands of years, until finally some biologists figured out, oh, it's a bacteria inside a flea that travels on a rat that jumps onto your skin that infects you. That's why the Black Plague happens. And this is really deep insight into why we hurt other people and do terrible, horrific things, including things like murder, suicides. How does a father who's in love with a woman, creates a family, loves his kids, suddenly go on a killing spree and kill all of them and then himself? Almost in all cases, that is because that father had a serious set of grievances that he did not manage, and he went on the ultimate revenge act. That is why we need to think of this as a medical and mental health problem and not only a moral or philosophical problem.

0: You look at several ways in which people proactively help people collect grievances. How does that work?
1: Oh, a really interesting question. And I'm not asked about that very often. And how I know this is I've interviewed, for instance, a member, not only the KKK, but he was the enforcer for the KKK. And he had a lifetime of having been, as a kid, sexually abused by a male relative. Then he went into the military on 9/11 after the terrorists struck. And he goes to the Middle East, does a lot of horrific things and sees a lot of horrific violence, comes home now, becomes addicted to drugs almost instantaneously, has an accident in a military vehicle, hurts his back, gets put on opioids, gets hooked on those, hooked on other drugs. So now his life is just really descending. And as he's fallen like through every crack, the KKK show up and they show up with, as he described it, they didn't show up to talk to me with hoods and pitchforks. They showed up with hot dogs and a Bible. That's all. And they reached out to him and said, "We understand your pain, man, and we want to be your friend." And that was the slow way of recruiting an individual into that culture of ultimate hatred. And it all boils down to, how are you hurt? How are you injured? And what are you doing with that? And are you getting the help you need to manage it? He was not, and the KKK filled that gap. And he went on to become a KKK Nighthawk until he finally freed himself. And he's now become a full-time violent extremist interrupter. And he saves people from violent extremism and brings them back into society. It's an amazing journey that he tells.
0: Yeah, it's remarkable to consider that once one knows how these mechanisms work, that you can use them for ill purposes, right? And of course, we know the more that has been learned about dopamine and so-called neural marketing and the social media world and so forth, the way that's intentionally manipulated to get our dopamine drips running in our brain. But you talk about even Disney's Lion King as one example that's perverse in this regard.
1: Yeah, that is perverse, and it's shocking to a lot of people because that's such a beloved movie. I know that my kids liked it. On first watching, I hated it. I loved the music. I loved the gags. I loved the animation. But I saw it at a time when I was sensitized to this, and I thought, oh my gosh, what are we doing to our kids? This hugely dominant popular movie is first, I mean, it starts out with the most horrific of types of injuries you can inflict on a child. So we all, human beings, have this unique ability to empathize with other people. So we experience other people's emotions. We have brain structures that allow this to happen. And we do this even with fictional characters like little Simba in that movie. And Simba's dad is cruelly killed by the father's brother, Simba's uncle. And Simba is blamed by the father's uncle for the death of his own dad. I mean, these are deep, painful wounds. And I remember seeing that movie and feeling that deep pain and going, oh, don't make me watch more of this. This is just too harsh for me. I was an adult. I couldn't imagine what was going through my kids' minds. It's terrifying. And then Simba goes on this journey, tries to shake it, tries to overcome it, was kicked out of the kingdom by the uncle who's now the king. He goes on this journey and he seems to be doing well, but his friends, his buddies start dragging him back into it and saying, you know what? You got to go back and confront that king. You got to do something about this. You're going to have to stop this guy and you're going to have to retaliate. And Simba kind of doesn't want to do it at first, to his credit, but then he succumbs and he goes back and there's a big ultimate conflict between him and the uncle, and Simba kills him in the most horrific way. And that's what, of course, we all are rooting for, right? We want Scar, the uncle. We want that guy dead because of what he did to Mufasa and to Simba. And we get our heart's content desire at the end. I mean, a feast of revenge seeking when Scar is projected off the cliff, falls down a cliff. He is simultaneously burned to death and eaten alive by hyenas. I mean, that is pretty rough stuff. Again, to be feeding kids, I just feel like that is such a mistake because you're just teaching the kids the way to solve every problem, right? And the biggest ones is to go for the maximum revenge in order to make yourself feel better. And the movie ends with everybody, there's Simba sitting on the rock and he's now king and he's got all of the riches of the world. And there's no acknowledgement of what he paid to get that and what he did to get there. It's really a cautionary tale about media. It's also a cautionary tale today about social media. We know that social media algorithms are built to hook us on our grievances. They're a grievance transmission machine. It gives you the grievance, which makes you want revenge. The whole system is built on allowing you to get your revenge instantaneously, 24/7, using your cell phone. You can respond with that mean tweet. You can do that cancel culture. You can even use those platforms to plan real-world acts of revenge, like happened on January 6th at the Capitol. So you get the feeling of grievance on social media. You get the opportunity to gratify that grievance on social media. There's no surprise, therefore, that humanity is hooked on it. And America, it really is now a revenge-addicted culture, unfortunately. And it doesn't matter. I want to be clear. It doesn't matter left or right. Revenge is a human problem. It's not a liberal or a conservative problem by any means. I'm not making any kind of political statement. I'm just saying that this is a human issue that we all need to face.
0: We're going to turn to practices of forgiveness in just a moment. But I can imagine somebody saying, well, it certainly sounds like liberal stuff because people ought just to be held accountable for what they do. And you're giving people an out by calling it a disease. How do you respond to folks who might say that?
1: A couple of things there that are important. The first is, I'm careful to distinguish in my book, The Science of Revenge, between revenge seeking and self-defense, first of all. Like, that's a foundational, important understanding. Revenge seeking is always trying to punish people for things that happened in the past. It's all very temporal. That's different from defending yourself in response to an imminent threat to yourself or other people. That's a different area of your brain that's working entirely. It's called the amygdala. And that thing operates at very fast speed. That's the thing that saves your life when you step off the curve and you suddenly realize there's a bus bearing down at you. You need a part of your brain that's not going to debate. It's going to go, hey, get out of the way, like fast as you can, or you're going to die. So that's self-defense and that's survival, right? We've adapted as human beings to have that skill and we need to live. Unfortunately, we've also now adapted to wanting to punish people for things that happened in the past that no longer exist in this world at all. I mean, you cannot experience anything in the past with any of your bodily senses. And you can't experience these harms to your ego that I've been talking about, you know, betrayal, disrespect, shame. You can't experience those either if they happened in the past. And yet we're using them as if they are threatening our actual lives, and we're reacting in highly violent, dangerous, and retaliatory ways sometimes. Not everybody, of course. We think only maybe about 15-20% of people might become revenge addicts who can't control their desire for revenge. So most people, most of the time, are controlling it. But the rest of us, we need some help. And I consider myself a recovering revenge addict. So I'm willing to put myself into that category. To your question of, are we letting people off the hook, though, when they've done something wrong in the past? Well, the next thing that I talk about is the simpler, but more severe cases like violence. Somebody who's shown themselves to be violent, right, needs to be removed from society because they are a threat, an ongoing threat of harm. And until that threat has been abated, it makes sense to incarcerate or some other way isolate people from society for that. So there's no free pass on this whatsoever, either at the criminal justice system or in your own life. Because forgiveness does not mean that you're communicating with or giving pardon to the person who wronged you. The forgiveness that I teach and that a lot of psychologists now teach, there's two forms. There's decisional forgiveness and emotional. Decisional forgiveness is an internal decision of self-healing purely for you to recover from trauma and wrongs of the past. In that experience, you're making a decision to forgive without even letting the person who wronged you know that you've done it. You don't need to talk to them. You don't need to pardon them. You don't need to stay in a toxic relationship or become a permanent victim. You can extricate yourself from that relationship or protect yourself in all the ways that are necessary and affect self-defense measures while you're forgiving what happened. Because if you don't forgive it, it's still a pain inside your brain. And we'll talk for a minute about what forgiveness does inside your brain. And it is truly miraculous. It actually stops pain instead of covering it up with a dopamine hit. So there are lots of important ways to understand that we're not giving anybody a free pass by forgiving. That is a misunderstanding of what forgiveness does. You can use forgiveness in emotional forgiveness settings to repair a relationship if you want to, and it's possible to do. But that is by no means necessary in order to heal yourself from the wrongs of the past more permanently than just getting a quick dopamine hit that covers it up.
0: 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Coming up is a short break, followed by our discussion on the science of forgiveness, followed by some practical advice on letting go of grudges and grievance in our own lives.
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0: Welcome back to No Small Endeavor, exploring what it means to live a good life. I'm Lee C. Camp. If you're just joining us, our guest today is Yale University revenge and forgiveness expert James Kimmel Jr. We're discussing his most recent book, The Science of Revenge, Understanding the World's Deadliest Addiction. Let's turn to what your brain looks like on forgiveness.
1: If your brain on revenge looks like your brain on drugs, forgiveness looks like detox inside your brain. And that it is really, again, not too much of a metaphor. Your brain is detoxing in the following ways. Neuroscientists have put people inside of fMRI brain scanners, given them a grievance, and then given them an opportunity instead of retaliating, but an opportunity to forgive, and then watched what your brain looks like on forgiveness. And here's what we find. You see, first, that pain network, the anterior insula that's activated by the grievance, the sense of victimization, forgiveness shuts that down. And I can't emphasize how important that is. I mean, it stops pain. It does not just cover it up. Revenge seeking gives you a quick dopamine hit, doesn't last very long, maybe minutes. Then the pain is right back at you. Forgiveness actually stops the pain. Now, I don't want to oversell it either, because forgiveness might stop the pain, a decision to forgive. It might only stop it for a few minutes at first. If you're going to use forgiveness to heal yourself, you might need to be on it for a little while, just like you might need to be on other drugs in order to heal a wound or heal a disease. So it makes sense that forgiveness would need to be repeated, but it actually shuts that area of the brain down, the pain network.
0: I'm just thinking about how remarkable that is. So the choice here we have is we have literally in our brains, the network that is the same network for physical pain that we're experiencing when we feel a grievance or when we feel pain or feel unjustly treated. And our brain, in seeking homeostasis, goes out looking for something that's going to get the dopamine drip going. And revenge is a very powerful way to get that dopamine drip running. And the pleasure pain balances itself out, but only for a short term. And then the pain comes back with a vengeance. Whereas here, what you're suggesting is that forgiveness, which I guess happens more in our prefrontal cortex, a different part of our brain, it actually just stops the pain and shuts that part of the brain down. Is that kind of the choice that we've got here?
1: Yes, you got it right up to that point, but it does even more than that. So the next thing it does, so it shuts down the pain, it stops down the anterior insula, the pain network. The next thing it does is it also shuts down that pleasure and reward circuitry of addiction, what you call the dopamine drip. So it's shutting down that circuitry as well. So when you forgive, you're not only suddenly experiencing this loss of the pain that has been nagging you and eating on you, maybe for all of your life, but it also stops the revenge fantasies, the revenge rumination. I mean, for some people, these revenge thoughts and fantasies can become dominant and kind of take over a lot of their mental space. You know, when we talk about people kind of living for free inside your head, that's part of what we're really talking about, which is to say they're dominating your thought processes and your mental space. Well, forgiveness shuts that down too. And then the last thing that does is, and you just mentioned about the prefrontal cortex, your brain's executive function and control circuitry. That's the area of your brain that stops you from doing things that hurt yourself or other people. It's a cost-benefit thing. Forgiveness activates that part of the brain, so it's giving you better decision-making as well.
0: Is it fair to say that you're giving us kind of social and scientific rationale and understanding into things that people like Jesus, Gandhi, Martin Luther King Jr. have been telling us a long time ago about forgiveness?
1: Yeah, I've really concluded that we now have neuroscientific evidence to support the forgiveness teachings of people like Jesus and Gandhi and Martin Luther King and other luminaries throughout human history who have taught forgiveness. And I think if you look back on, for instance, Jesus's famous teachings on forgiveness, whether it's turning the other cheek and renouncing the Mosaic law of an eye for an eye, or in particular, I'm fond of when he was asked, I think by Peter, I'm not sure, how often should I forgive my brother 7 times? And Jesus says, no, that 70 times 7 is how often. I like that because that really gets at the heart of this idea of a medicine like forgiveness or like any medicines. You got to take it more than once. And so it's not that you need to do it to be a better person. churches and other religious organizations across all of the world's religions have taught this is a noble, better way to live. Although things may be true and they're important for a lot of people. But we now know scientifically that they have a neurobiological truth, which is that they stop pain. But as Jesus was saying there, you got to take it more than one time.
0: That's really an interesting, different hermeneutical approach to Jesus saying, forgive 70 times seven. But a lot of times what happens in discussions about that is there's this sort of presumption that Jesus is pushing us toward the hard, almost impossible thing of somebody violates us, and we just keep accepting it or whatever. And yet what I hear you saying is, oh, no, that's not it at all. It's that Jesus is pointing us towards the fact that the internal practices of forgiveness is a lifelong practice that we must continue to attend to over and over and over again. I don't guess you knew you were going to do New Testament interpretation here today, but that's pretty great.
1: I did. It's good to talk to a theologian who can uncover some of that. And I do agree, but I would even say that the reason 70 times seven is so valuable is because it is a mechanism for healing pains that have no other way of being healed. And what I think this is signifying and kind of pointing us in the direction of, and it, like I say, we now have scientific evidence to support it, is that we have a mechanism. It's built in. I mean, we are as hardwired to forgive as we are hardwired to seek revenge. And we are really missing an enormously powerful wonder drug opportunity to heal ourselves and go forward with our lives happily and nobly by forgiving the pains of the past. Even if we're not letting anybody off the hook, we can use this to heal ourselves and we'll eventually get to the highest forms of forgiveness over time. So 70 times seven, great advice.
0: You have done a lot of work making this very practical. Your non-justice system, the Miracle Court app, your website, savingcain.org. But imagine somebody's listening and they just say, okay, well, give me some practical advice about how to start leaning into this and how to start practicing. What's your place you would encourage folks to start?
1: Okay, two things. One is go to my website, www.jameskimmeljr.com. That has a lot of resources, including a free quiz that you can take, just 10 questions that'll give you a very quick and deep insight into your relationship with revenge and whether you might be at a higher risk or a lower risk of potentially being a revenge addict. So that's one thing to do. But the other is I want to give you a really quick way right here, like right now, if you're game, Lee, to help listeners experience the feeling of forgiveness and see how easy it actually is. So Lee, if you can just think of any grievance that you might be carrying, right? Might been something that's lasted for years, even back to your childhood. It might be something as fresh as this morning on your way to work and you were cut off in traffic. Doesn't matter.
0: Are you going to ask me to disclose this?
1: No, I was just going to say, okay. You do not have to disclose it. I wouldn't put you on the spot like that because I want you to really think about it as kind of a significant grievance. So just bring it up. And I want listeners to do the same thing.
0: I've got it, and I've got the tightness in my chest.
1: There you go. You can feel that tight. You can feel that pain. I'm glad you described that as tightness because that's a really good explanation of when you're thinking of the grievance, that's what you're feeling. You're feeling that weight and that constriction, that tightness. Don't try to forgive it. Instead, just use your imagination to imagine what it might feel like if you did forgive it. So you're keeping your grievance. You're not letting it go. It's all safe here. It's still nice and snug in your brain. But imagine how it would feel if you decided to forgive for just a second. Just decided to let it go. So tell me what words you would describe there.
0: That is fascinating that quickly it changed my physical sensation. The tightness left and I was able to breathe more deeply. And I just had a sense of ease. That's amazing.
1: That's what I mean. Forgiveness is a wonder drug. That was not me doing anything amazing. That is forgiveness that's been taught for centuries and that we all are hardwired to do, doing something amazing. It is truly a human superpower you can experience. And what you've experienced, I'm not a neuroscientist. I want to be clear about that. But what I would tell you based on the evidence that exists so far is what you've just experienced is that pain network inside your brain, the anterior insula, that shut down. That's why you felt that release. The revenge craving area, that also shut down. So you were no longer plagued by revenge thoughts and revenge fantasies. And then the last thing that has happened is your executive function area, the prefrontal cortex, came back online. So all that can happen in a almost like a split second.
0: Yeah, and it was simply imagining forgiving.
1: And that was just imagining. That's right. Thank you for emphasizing that. So that was just imagining it. Now you might go, okay, that felt good, but now the pain's back. I'm starting to feel the constriction again. Okay, now we do the 70 times 7 thing. So just go back to imagining, oh yeah, how did that feel? How would that feel if I let it go now? Boom, same result.
0: Yeah, yeah. Remarkable. One area that I found myself wondering and kind of internally pushing back on, and I'd love to hear what you say. You say numerous times, this is not for the other person, it's for you. And that makes sense to me at one level. But it seems to me that your own book is making a larger argument than that. And that really what you're saying is, yes, you want this for individuals, but I think you also want this to be considered a social good. So I don't know. Thoughts on that?
1: I think we all want that, right? I mean, if I'm correct, America is stuck right now in a revenge addicted mode. And I think addiction is known as a relapsing disease, right? It comes and goes. You're in control and then wham, man, you are off the wagon and you're back in it again. I think that happens for individuals, of course, and we know that. It also happens for societies. Societies are just organisms of many individuals. And I cover human history in my book in detail. We go through these cycles of vengeance seeking and then forgiveness. America has done this many times. The Civil War is an incredible revenge addicted period for America. And the years following where we recovered from that and the North, people in the North and the South forgave each other for these atrocities that happened sometimes just a few years or maybe a few decades earlier. Same thing after World War II. World War II is a revenge abomination across the world. It ends. America, after World War II, then the Allies decide to forgive Germany and Japan, and instead of trying to ruin them and punish them into oblivion, supports them and uplifts them. And now they're some of America's strongest allies. These are miraculous things if you think about it, and they are only possible through forgiveness. So at a societal level, you can't beat this. And if we want America to be a better place, and I think everybody does, it starts by making America forgiving again. I'm not a MAGA guy. I'm a MAFA guy. I want America to be forgiving again is what I want. And I actually thought you were going to go, Lee, into more of a theological direction. If you think about forgiveness as maybe being even bigger than a nation, but humanity itself. Why do we want or need forgiveness at that global level? And doesn't it carry weight there too? And I think the answer is yes, of course it does. Humanity coming together is always a big deal. The more we see each other as one and the same, you know, the closer we are to uplifting ourselves to the highest levels that humans can imagine and not wallowing in our individual conflicts and strifes.
0: Yeah, that's beautiful. Been talking to James Kimmel Jr. James, thanks so much for your new book, The Science of Revenge, and the wonderful work you're doing in the world.
1: Thank you, Lee, for the opportunity.

0: Here's one closing take on today's interview. A first major takeaway for me from what I think is a remarkable conversation, that grievance is not just something we suffer. It can become something we cultivate, something we collect, something we begin perversely to need, to deeply want. This is a remarkable contention that grievances activate the pain network in the brain, and then the brain goes looking for pleasure to balance the pain, and that we have been adapted such that revenge might supply the craved for pleasure. If our brains on revenge look like our brains on drugs, then cultivation of grievance, the nursing of our resentments, can become an uncontrollable power over us, not unlike any other addiction. We may think we are managing the grievance to get what we want, but in time, the grievance may be controlling us. Or as some folks put it, resentment is like drinking poison while hoping the other guy dies. So a first practice toward a good life, to stop collecting grievances, to stop rehearsing the wrong again and again, to stop feeding that little internal prosecutor who's always building his case. A second practice, to imagine forgiveness before we try to force forgiveness. In the interview, James didn't ask me to forgive on the spot. He said, just use your imagination to imagine what it might feel like if you did forgive it. And almost immediately, I felt the tightness leave my body. I could breathe again. And if you didn't try it yet, then try it. It's one of the most remarkable things I've experienced in quite some time. And then finally, see forgiveness as akin to medicine. The dose may need to be repeated often, which, as I indicated, gives a whole new reading to Jesus's 70 times 7. Not as an instruction to stay in harm's way, but as the repeated practice of healing the pain of the past. That's a small, but not so small, take on today's episode. Peace to you, my friend. 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Our theme song was composed by Tim Lauer. 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
3: 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I'm Alzo Slade.
4: And I'm Peter Sagal. The U.S. men's team is out of the World

0: It will only make them defensive. It's best to believe them. So let me start again. I saw something. It was 20 years ago. I was in my bedroom folding clothes on a weekend morning. My black cat was sleeping on my bed. I had the TV on. A weird blob of color appeared in the corner of the walls. Water leak, I thought. No, it wasn't that. I checked my glasses, right? Progressive lenses. No, it wasn't wrong with my glasses. I looked again. A round white ball, the size of a grapefruit, not entirely transparent, hovered in the room. It made no sound. It was an orb. But not like this. Okay. Another one appeared. It looked like an amoeba oozing out from the same high corner. And then another one came. They made no sound. They had no smell. They had no feature. Soon, they started to move in a wide circle above my head near the ceiling in the same direction, all together, like a school of fish. They moved as if they might have been trapped in a whirlpool. At first, I thought there was something wrong with me. With my vision or my brain or my understanding. But when the cat jumped off the bed and hightailed it out of the room, I knew he saw them too. The human mind seeks meaning. How do you know who or what something is? You try asking, who are you? What do you want? There was no change in movement or direction. They didn't respond. Some people think orbs are angels or friendly spirits. I tried to get a vibe for the energy, but felt nothing. As their number increased, they seemed to grow smaller, as if they needed to fit into the room. The circle moved over my head, and I didn't like it. Maybe you should leave. I said to the orbs, as if they might have been a you. Nothing happened. They say there are no atheists in foxholes, meaning when you are scared for your life, you resort to prayer. I'm a lapsed Catholic, but I've always had a crucifix in my bedroom. When you see vampire movies, a cross always drives the vampire away. I snatched the crucifix off the wall. And I don't mean this to be sacrilegious. I held it up to the orbs and said, go back to where you came from. Didn't work. I did it again. Go back to where you came from. Since they were not angels or even Christians, I started to swat the air with the cross. The cross moved through them. If they wouldn't move, I could move. I dropped to sit on the floor. I pressed my back against the wall. It was solid and comforting. Nothing could come up behind me, I thought, although they had come through the wall. I had no idea what I was dealing with. I didn't even know if they registered me as a person, so I didn't know how to interact. My landline lay on the phone next to me. My friend Ethel is a very strong woman. I thought she could talk to the orbs. answering machine picked up. I left a message. Ethel, are you there? Can you pick up? Can you please pick up? Call me back if you get this message in the next 10 minutes. Still sitting on the floor, I looked up at the TV screen. Bloody meat carcasses were moving on a conveyor belt. It must have been a show about meat packing. The TV showed how we treated living creatures. The orbs lacked eyes, ears, and faces, but I was afraid they were going to watch TV. The message on screen was, "This is how people treat living things." I did not want the orbs to get any ideas. Especially when it came to me. So I hopped up, ran to the TV, turned it off, and ran outside. My black cat was outside sitting in the grass, facing the open door. I sat next to him in the grass. Sebastian Younger, in my time of dying, said, "What we understand about reality is like what a dog understands about watching television." That was my cat and me sitting in the grass, studying the open door as if something might come out, watching like a dog in front of the television. When you see ghost encounters on TV, they usually last a second or two. Someone screams from a cold touch. A pitchy squeak on a spirit machine sounds like a voice that says, "Leave now." These encounters last a short time, but there must have been a good 20 or more of these orbs. They were in my room at least a good 20 minutes while I was there. After a while, I went back in the house, but I didn't go back in my room for an hour. The orbs were gone when I returned. Everything was just as I had left it. Clothes left folded on the bed. "Ethel, call me back." I explained what had happened. I just, you know, had this apparition in my room. And she said, "Well, what was going on in your life around this time?" I told her, "Well, some people had been harassing me and I filed a complaint." She said, "It was the ancestors. The ancestors came to support you." I was adopted. I didn't even know who my ancestors were. I was happy they showed up. Months later, at my annual eye exam, my doctor asked, "How are your eyes doing?" He had to ask. "I have been seeing things," I said. He said, "That's normal for your age." "They are called floaters." "Pieces of your retina break off and float through the vitreous jelly. You're seeing their shadows." In other words, as you age, your eyeballs shrivel up. Pull on the back of the retina, and it's like peeling gum off wallpaper. Clumpy eye jelly inside the eye. No, I knew the difference between inside and outside the eye. So So from this time forward, I tried to understand what they were, and I would ask, you know, anyone who might have a clue what they think it might be. A friend of mine who was intuitive and a mystic said, maybe your room was a portal for animal souls. They were passing through. The souls of dogs and cats coming into my bedroom. This was as reasonable as anything else. But my cat had run away. Years later, I talked to one of my exes about this. He suggested I had an early form of a brain tumor that was making me see things. I said, Jim, it was over 20 years ago. Then he suggested it might be ball lightning. All right. There really is such a thing. Google tells me it descends from clouds or materializes indoors or outdoors or enters a room through a closed or open window, through thin non-metallic walls or through the chimney. If you run away, you will create a decrease in pressure and it will seem to follow you. People who have seen it warn not to touch it because it's electrical. My crucifix was made of wood, which does not conduct electricity. I always thought it was important to learn something, and while I wasn't sure what I encountered, I learned something about the people around me who are willing to share in asking the questions. It takes plasma physics to explain what causes ball lightning, but my ex had some other ideas. It could have been caused by the electricity from your microwave or your dryer. I wasn't sure I agreed with him. I still don't know if they were natural or supernatural. I told my ex, well, I believe that you believe it was ball lightning. He said, that's why I'm your ex.
1: That was Marilyn Moriarty from the stage of the Grandin Theater on Hoot and Holler Radio. You can watch Marilyn's performance in its entirety on PBS Echo Channel on YouTube. Coming up, Marilyn joins us in the studio to talk about her story and whether she ever solved the mystery.
2: More rain and showers to end our weekend. For Radio IQ, I'm Jim Matthews. Showers and storms this afternoon, highs reaching near 80 to around the mid-80s for Fredericksburg. We'll be cloudy tonight with a chance of showers and storms, lows in the mid-60s. We've got some cloud coverage for us tomorrow, showers and storms for southwest and south side, highs in the mid-70s to around the mid-80s across the region. 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

0: 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I'm Lee Hunsaker. If you're just tuning in, we heard from Marilyn Moriarty and her hilarious deep dive into the search for meaning after she encounters otherworldly glowing orbs.
1: We spoke with Marilyn in the Hoot and Holler studio.
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3: She's back.
1: Second time.
4: I'm happy to be here.
1: So I'm dabbing my eyes with laughter, revisiting this story again. It has been a while since I listened, and so fun to be sitting in this room watching it and listening to it with you.
4: Thank you. I laugh a lot myself when I watch these.
1: Yes. Which is actually something I would love to talk about for people who haven't seen you tell story live on stage. Part of what is so wonderful is your own delight at your own self. So as you're kind of rehearsing or thinking about putting the story together for stage, are you smiling the whole time? I mean, are you understanding that you are being so delightful?
4: Not all the time. And also, I think, like, how something will play off the audience.
1: Yeah.
4: Like, well, is this a joke, or is this funny, or is this too serious?
1: But as you're rehearsing, you're not like, oh, this is going to be a zinger. This is really going to get them. I mean, you have a great instinct as to for humor.
4: Well, I try to think, is there going to be some kind of like high point or moment where I really want to make sure something comes across?
1: Yeah.
4: So,
1: yeah,
4: I do think about that, and then think about what's the best lead up to something like that?
1: Yeah, yeah. And of course, you come by writing very naturally. This is who you are as a person, a writer, a professor of English and creative writing, too.
4: That's, yeah.
1: And Shakespeare.
4: Yeah.
1: Yes. So talk a little bit about your love of writing and the way that you understand story structure.
4: Well, love of writing. When you do something every day, it's part of your pattern. It's part of your process. It's a habit. So don't think of it as something like as exciting as love of writing. I think of it as something that this is what I do and I'm happy doing it. And I'm really happy when I can share it with people.
1: Yeah. You've become somewhat of a legend on the Hoot and Holler stage. I mean, really, just from day one, you are one of those people who, you know, when they see you're in the lineup, it's just like, yes, they know they're in for a treat and a wonderful ride.
4: Thank you. I'm very grateful for that. I never thought I would be a legend of anything, really.
1: I can assure you that you are. The theme this night was haunted. And, you know, we needed a little levity in the show. Some of the stories were heavy, but I mean, they're true ghost stories or true supernatural stories or however you want to call it. So it's always nice to have some humor and, you know, kind of let the pressure valve off a little bit for stories that might be like, whoa. And so this was that, you know, that night. In such a wonderful, joyful way.
4: Yeah, I was really happy to do it. And then I talked to my friend Ethel afterwards.
1: Oh, gosh, Ethel, you know? We love her, yes.
4: Yeah, she was amazing. And she said, you know, I should have told you to tell them to go to the light.
1: Yeah, with the TV on, the meat packing, there is a little poltergeist-ish vibe going on in the room.
4: Right.
1: But I mean, yeah, the odds, the meatpacking show, I mean, all of the visuals that you shared and all of these sensory details, we were right in the room with you. And I remember working with you on this and talking about the importance of placing us in the scene as an audience so that we understood we could be as surprised as you were as it unfolded.
4: Yeah, I mean, you really made that possible, for me to set the scene, because I wasn't thinking in those terms. And so, you really brought out that part of the story that made it concrete, you know, for other people to have a sense of it.
1: Yeah. And it is just those details of what was on the screen or, you know, the way you described them with no face and, you know, just the no personality and sort of gave them, but yet gave them personality anyway. But that, I think for stories like this, it is so important that we walk with you, you know, moment to moment so that nothing is given away. You know, we're right in it with you.
4: Right, yeah. Right. Yeah, well, that's you, Lee. Thank you. I mean, it really is.
1: Is that a new muscle for you, though, as a writer and as a reader, when you're thinking of putting a story together? Was that something kind of new for you, is to sort of really go back and stand in the moment?
4: I've written pretty funny stories, yes, that haven't been published. I really like to be able to have that laughter.
1: Yeah.
4: To stand in the moment. The one thing I wondered about is, like, am I really going to make a fool of myself? Am I really going to do this? Am I really going to say this? But having reached a certain age of maturity where, why am I holding back?
1: Right.
4: You know, how much life do I have ahead of me? Why should I be afraid of making a fool of myself? It's my chance.
1: Right.
4: Yeah.
1: What was the reception afterwards as people watched and saw you later?
4: There's one person who has told stories, and her mother was with her, and she told me that her mother peed in her pants.
1: I mean,
4: which was the best compliment I've ever had.
1: The pinnacle of, of success.
4: Really?
1: And a live storytelling event, for sure. It's what we all strive for. Really? You know? Well, with our couple minutes left, I want to talk about what your newest project.
4: Yes.
1: You have written a book.
4: Yep.
1: Tell us.
4: My mother, who died when I was 14, had been French. She was a French national. She worked for the underground. She was captured, arrested, and tried and sent to prisons and factory in Germany. And since she died when I was fairly young, I didn't know anything about what she did. So I started to research what her life was like during World War II. And I visited French, found French relatives, then visited them and went to archives. The search was complicated because she did not give her real name. Mm. She had a war name. So not until I met my relatives who helped me do computer searches and we put our facts together, did I realize who I was searching for.
1: Wow.
4: Yeah. My cousin's husband, you know, he was on computer. He was retired from IBM. And he says, you know, I found something here on computer, but the name is different. And so then we matched other information and realized that that name was correlated with the person who was my mother. That opened a lot of doors for this search.
1: Okay. And tell it, what's the name of your book?
4: It's called Splintered Shadows, Recovering a French Resistant.
1: And so it is coming out August 25th, 2026. And it is through University of North Georgia. I love always having you. I love seeing you. I love the joy that you bring into the world through your storytelling.
4: Thank you, Lee.
0: You can hear the full interview we did with Marilyn on our Hoot and Holler radio podcast channel that can be found on most major podcast platforms or by going to hootandhollerradio.net. 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
3: I was so, so ready to set the world on fire, all in the name of bowling. 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
9: 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And from the Endoscopy Center of Southwest Virginia, celebrating 21 years of service. A recent study from the American College of Gastroenterology shows a significant increase in colorectal cancer in those under 50. More at colonoscopyroanoke.com.

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I'm Lee Hunsaker. Our next story comes from Stephanie Martin. With our Wheel of Fortune theme as inspiration, Stephanie takes us to a Las Vegas bowling tournament with questionable jackpots and a cast of characters that rivals the Big Lebowski.

0: imagine? It was 2001. I was fresh out of college, 22 years old, and on a plane to Las Vegas. Bright lights, big city, you know? And little old me, ready to be doused in sequins and feathers. But I wasn't there for fun. Oh, no. I was there for serious business. Bowling business. I was working in marketing at AMF Bowling, aka American Machine and Foundry, for all of those who are interested. And I was responsible for the biggest amateur bowling tournament of the year. People from all over were flying in to try their hands at taking home the title of top bowler. And I was their cicerone. We had even brought in some professional bowlers to help set the tone. And my partner in crime was none other than 1988 Olympic bowling coach Dale Niemela. Dale may have resembled a broke-ass version of the Big Lebowski, wearing faded polo shirts instead of suits. In fact, Dale actually kind of looked like a cross between the dude and the Big Lebowski, and if they had a baby, and that baby also loved to bowl. Dale and I were quite a team, considering I had only bowled a handful of times in my entire life, and one time even left a friend's birthday party in tears because of the sheer number of gutter balls I threw that day. But I was so, so ready to set the world on fire, all in the name of bowling. Well, of course, also trying my hand at a few games of chance. But first, I had to make it to the airport, which is laden with slot machines. The sounds of literal bells and whistles is everywhere. Windfalls of coins greeting other newly arrived folks and me taking it all in. Luckily, I had come prepared. I had been saving my laundry quarters for a while and had them ready to go. Surely, fortune was shining down on me. At the first available fruit slot machine in the Las Vegas airport, I gave it a go. And I lost. I lost. But I shook it off. I tried it again and again and again and again. Basically, I lost a total of $2, and that was it for me. I couldn't do it anymore. No beginner's luck. A little bit of background. I grew up pretty poor, and my parents religiously played the lottery and never, ever, ever won. My dad still asks me almost every week, what would I do if he won? And then every week he tells me he would give it all to me. I know. He's super cute. So in general, gambling is a bit of a tricky wicket for me. And losing $2 of my hard-earned money was enough to cure my curiosity. Much like my parents, it seemed as if I would have to make my own luck. But my shine could not be dimmed. As Dale and I made our way to our hotel, I'm expecting the Bellagio. Yeah, the Venetian. Something fabulous over the top. I'm ready to see tigers. And Siegfried and Roy, showgirls, maybe Celine Dion. I'm ready to eat at Spago and blow on someone's dice. And I'm going to dance the night away, you know? And we drove right by all of it. Because we weren't staying on the Strip. Oh no, we were staying in old Vegas. Not so shiny, not so fabulous. But hell, it's still Vegas, right? And we pull up midday, bright sun beating down on a hotel with what looks like a dry docked riverboat out front. The castaways. Our home away from home for the next few days was a riverboat themed casino. Very, very proud of the huge bowling alley in its basement. I grab my bag, I grab my big floppy hat, and I walk through those desert boat doors. And it was like stepping back in time to 1983. Cigarette smoke is everywhere. The smell of last decade's drinks hangs heavy in the air, and the lights are dulled. They're not darkened. They're not dimmed. They are dulled. And signs everywhere imploring people, cash your paycheck here, and rooms by the hour. So you can take a break and get back to it, you know? But the sounds are what really mattered. I'd imagine it was the same as any other casino on or off the Strip. Coins falling, alarms ringing, bells sounding, and dealers and patrons alike yelling for attention. None of this could distract me from my job, however. Putting on the best damn bowling tournament I could. And I was already in demand. Part of my gig was to hang out with the bowlers and spend time with them, both professional and not. Bowlers of every shape and size were milling about with the same gleam in their eyes I had. I mean, we were in Vegas, and these folks loved three things. Drinking, gambling, and bowling. As I was hanging out with the high rollers, I mean, balls, that is, they rolled balls. I chatted, I gave directions to Walmart, I told people how to get to the bar, and in walks Brian Voss. In my memory, he's moving in slow motion. Everyone stopped what they were doing to watch him enter the room. I mean, the Brian Voss, y'all, like 25-time PBA champ, PBA Hall of Famer, and turns out a pretty nice guy. The sea of bowlers parted, and I welcomed him to our little old bowling tournament. And as we chatted, I told him about my big loss at the airport, how I was heading home $2 more poor, and my vow never to gamble again. And he howled with laughter. But once he stopped laughing, he said he would give me the money to play blackjack with. Well, I was in. It's not my money. Like, okay. So we found a table, he gave me a handful of chips, and between he and the dealer, they taught me how to play blackjack. And y'all, I won. And I won big. $500 big. And it felt great. That feeling of taking a chance in the first place and the feeling of winning and coming out on top, that must be why so many people keep going back. And like any drug, that first win is definitely something to chase. And chase it I did. and I kept winning. If my dad could see me now, I mean, would I even come home rich? What? So bright and early the next day, hundreds of hungover bowlers descended to the bowels of the basement, of the steamboat basement, to find a 106-lane bowling alley waiting for them. I fact-checked it because I was like, there's no way I can remember that. But yeah, 106 lanes. Lanes gleaming, pins standing at attention, ready to be knocked down by balls of all weights, colors, and flair. I brought my own swag, just in case. My custom shoes and ball drilled to fit my hand. But I was no match for these diehards. And so it began, bowling all day long. One by one, teams of fellow castaways were knocked out of the competition until there were just two left standing. The final game began, and it was over in no time. The boys from Beaufort, South Carolina, had won, and Dale Nemela, ultimate kingpin, stood on that tiny stage, just a bit to the left of the snack bar. Corn dogs sizzling away, and awarded them their prize. A giant check made up for $20,000. And a trophy that was taller than me. As the hubbub died down, I chatted with those Beaufort boys, congratulating them as their leader, clad in jorts and a tank top, with sprigs of shoulder hair. He asked me, "You bowl?" And I demurred, giving a non-committal, "Some." And he leaned in and he said, "If you come up to my room, I'll show you how." My 22-year-old brain couldn't understand. I mean, did he have a bowling alley in his room? I mean, what kind of hotel is this, you know? I'm kidding, I was never that naive. I simply said no thank you and walked over to one of the 106 bowling lanes and right in front of us and hand to God threw a gutter ball. Anyway, 2 days later, battle weary and proud, we drove back past the Bellagio and the Venetian. And oh, by the way, I did get to eat at Spago. And I was getting all my papers, because this is like a long time ago, so I had like papers for tickets, right? And I was getting them all ready for the airport. And in my wallet, there was a clean, crisp $100 bill. You know, all winning streaks come to an end, and mine certainly did, sooner than later. But I did still come out ahead. So I hope this weekend, when you're thinking about what to do, you look at your friends and you say in the immortal words of Walter Sobchak, "Let's go bowling." We'll be right back.
1: That was Stephanie Martin from the stage of the Grandin Theater. When we come back, Stephanie joins us in the Hoot and Holler studio.
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1: It's Hoot and Holler Radio. I'm Lee Hunsaker. If you're just joining us, we heard Stephanie Martin's tale of hijinks and shenanigans from a Las Vegas bowling tournament. Now, we continue the conversation with Stephanie in the Hoot and Holler studio.
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7: Thank you. Excited to be here.
1: So my face hurts from smiling and laughing, revisiting the story. Wow. What a journey you took us on.
7: Yeah, listening to it again was really interesting to, once I got past being mad at how my voice sounds recorded. It was really cool to get to hear the story. I mean, it's like I was listening to it instead of being so in it as the creator. So
1: yes, I get that. It's good to have a little distance from it, for
7: definitely.
1: Sure. Yeah. So many things to unpack here. This was the last story of the night. Our theme was Wheel of Fortune. And I think you were like the first person to submit a story for this theme. You knew what you wanted to say and you knew how you were going to say it. But this brought the house down. It was a great closer. So much laughter and joy in this. Talk about the process of, so you were a first time storyteller, first timer on the Hoot and Holler stage on this night. So talk about the process of getting this one ready.
7: Sure. For years, I'd really wanted to do Hoot and Holler. I have all sorts of stories that I thought would be cool to share. And, you know, for whatever reason, I would like send you a little bit and then be like, nope, no, thank you. Actually, I'll just go back under my rock. And this one, I saw the theme and this story immediately came to my mind. So I like literally sat down the next day after the previous Hoot and just word vomited on the page, and then I sent it to you. And then, you know, you helped walk me through the workshopping process, which was really awesome. I don't know, just your joy in reading my story made me really locked in to what it could be, right? Like, I think you enjoying the story so much and enjoying the process of what we did made it so much more enjoyable for me. My background, I used to teach, and so it's really hard to get your work, you know, graded, if you will, right?
1: Yes.
7: And, you know, it's a very vulnerable place to write your story and then be like, hey, now tell me what needs to do better with it.
1: Yes.
7: But you were so good at taking me through the process and being so kind about it that I absolutely loved it. I mean, I loved our meetings about it. I loved going back and revisiting it, you know, and you are so good at knowing the inflection point and how to see it as a whole performance. it made it super easy for me to make any of those edits. Like, I didn't feel, there was no anxiety once we met that first time about going back and seeing my work kind of critiqued, if you will.
1: Yeah, so, that's nice to hear.
7: Yeah, I mean, totally.
1: I remember, you know, one of the things that I really wanted to encourage you on was the kind of the time capsule of this story, because this is a story that probably won't happen today, you know? So the beauty is this was 2001, which, you know, now feels like the dark ages in terms of, you know, technology and you being this little tiny baby out in the world, spreading your wings, organizing this tournament. And, you know, there wasn't Google, maybe there was Google, but you were, you know, dealing with flights and coordinating and maps. So I really wanted to encourage you to go as much as you could back to that time and live in your skin in those moments.
7: Yeah. Yeah, you totally were trying. That was definitely a focus, you know, of our workshopping. And yeah, it's amazing how much you take for granted now, like even I, who'm not like super up on technology, right? But, you know, like back then, I had all these regional managers saying, hey, fly my folks out of Albany, New York. And then the folks who won out of that region actually were from Buffalo. So that's like a crazy long drive to get to the airport in Albany, right? So, and I had no idea, you know, I'd never been to that part of New York. So just trying to like coordinate all of that. And then here I am, I'm like 22 and, you know, nobody had ever really yelled at me in my life. I mean, my parents would yell at me, I guess, if I was in trouble. But like these bowlers were like super, like they knew what they wanted. And it was not to fly out of Albany. You know what I mean? Like, and then, you know, like we had MapQuest, right?
1: Yes.
7: Instead of Google Maps, is what we, how I got here today.
1: Yeah.
7: So like, you know, me printing out my MapQuest directions from like
1: highlighter,
7: sending those like packets to these people throughout the country. Like, this is when your ticket, here are your printed out tickets.
1: Wow.
7: And here is your directions from the house number you gave me to the airport, highlighted for like 50 teams from all over the country, you know? And then me like having to like welcome all these folks, you know, and they're just like, I mean, it's an onslaught of all these guys who are bowlers and they're so like, they're so amped to just go get drunk.
1: Sure.
7: You know?
1: Oh, yeah.
7: And also we gave them like, we had an open bar the first night and that like, oh my God, you know, let loose in Vegas with an open bar and knowing that you're going to spend all the next day bowling.
1: Oh like, man.
7: Amazing.
1: Where is the documentary? Where's the photo essay? Because I'm just imagining the fashion was primo.
7: Well, you know, as I mentioned with my Beaufort boys, a lot of jorts in the house, lots of jorts, lots of men in tank tops, a lot of, you know, bedazzled tops for the ladies.
1: Sure, sure.
7: You know, which, you know, for me, like my style is very different from that. So it was like kind of fun to see it. A lot of flip flops, you know, and so it's just kind of a weird, I don't know, that what people were wearing. I was like, well, of course I'll be dressed up, you know. And then my boss was like, actually, you're wearing this bowling shirt all day. And I was like, oh, okay, I guess I'll be wearing this bowling shirt all day. But, oh, wow. And then just like being around pro athletes, even though most, maybe Brian Voss is not a household name.
1: Sure, but, yes.
7: But being around a bunch of guys competing at an elite level and trying to help them also hang out with these folks who are like, you know, Sam from Buffalo, New York. It was just a lot of fun and a lot of different types of people come in together.
1: Yeah.
7: You know, and me in the middle.
1: Well, part of the joy of the story was your own joy in telling it. That's part of what is just has me smiling, like my face hurting from smiling, because your joy was palpable in the telling, which, of course, an audience feeds off of, you know? I mean, you were cracking your own self up, which was so great. And when you would, like, drop the bomb of the names, you know, and fully sort of, you know, obviously knowing that the audience probably would not know, but your starstruckness, it just was so joyful in the room. And hearing you again, you know, kind of laughing at your own self, it's just pure joy. And we all need that right now, right?
7: Oh, most certainly. Like, what's funny is, like, gosh, listening to it again and hearing, I knew what was coming, right? And so yeah. It was super fun to be like, oh my God, this is, like, super ridiculous. like the fact that this guy asked me to go to his hotel room and learn to bowl, like, that actually happened.
1: Yes.
7: Like, and so knowing I'm getting ready to tell this audience that, it's so funny, yes. Right?
1: Yeah.
7: And, like, Las Vegas is just so different from here.
1: Yeah. You know?
7: And it's just such a ridiculous place.
1: Well, we can barely wait to see what's next for you. Thank you for sharing your story on the stage and coming into the station to rehash with me.
7: Oh, this is awesome. Yeah, anytime, anytime. Thank you for having me.
1: Our thanks to Marilyn Moriarty and Stephanie Martin for sharing their delightful stories this week. I'm Lee Hunsaker. 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
10: From WHYY in Philadelphia, this is Fresh Air Weekend. I'm Tanya Mosley in Los Angeles. Today we hear from the man who's been described as the Forrest Gump of rock and roll, Peter Asher. He discovered James Taylor and launched Carole King's career. Paul McCartney and John Lennon wrote, "I Want to Hold Your Hand" in his family's basement. The new documentary about Asher is Everywhere Man. Also, romance novelist Kennedy Ryan talks about how she fell in love with the genre in middle school, even though her mother, a preacher, didn't approve. Ryan read them anyway and hid the evidence.
11: Hundreds of romance novels, like, hidden at the back of my closet behind clothes. And it was literally in my 30s when I was like, you know when you told me to stop reading romance novels? I didn't.
10: And TV critic David Biancooley has a review of the Little House on the Prairie remake. First, the news.
12: Live from NPR News in Washington, I'm Dan Ronan. South Carolina four-term Republican Senator Lindsey Graham, a key ally of President Trump's, died Saturday night in Washington. Graham was pro-defense and recently returned to Washington from Ukraine. He was 71. With Graham's death and the absence of Senator Mitch McConnell, who is facing his own health challenges, the narrow Republican majority in the Senate is even thinner. NPR's Mara Liasson reports.
13: There's a lot of work before the Senate. There's the National Defense Authorization Act. It's a must-pass piece of legislation. Any absence of a senator makes that job much, much harder because the Senate majority, Republican majority, is so slim there. They also have to pass an emergency supplemental funding request from the Pentagon to help fund the war in Iran. Those are big priorities on Capitol Hill. And then there's the

0: testify before a grand jury next week over their reporting concerning the security of the new Air Force One jet donated to the Trump administration from Qatar. President Trump used an older airplane last week to return to Washington from a NATO summit. The New York Times reported it was because of security concerns with the new jet. The New York Times says it will continue the fight. This is NPR.
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2: More rain and showers to end our weekend. For Radio IQ, I'm Jim Matthews. Showers and storms this afternoon, highs reaching near 80 to around the mid-80s for Fredericksburg. We'll be cloudy tonight with a chance of showers and storms, lows in the mid-60s. We've got some cloud coverage for us tomorrow, showers and storms for southwest and south side, highs in the mid-70s to around the mid-80s across the region. 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
3: This is Fresh Air Weekend. I'm Tanya Mosley. Terry has our first interview.
4: One of the successful British invasion bands of the 60s was the duo Peter and Gordon. Peter is my guest, Peter Asher, who later became a famous record producer. The first record Peter and Gordon released became a number one hit in England and the U.S. That song, A World Without Love, was written by Paul McCartney for the Beatles, but John Lennon didn't like it, so Paul put it away until Peter asked to record it. Paul had been living in the Asher family home where Peter, his sisters, and his parents lived. We'll hear why a little later. It's a great story. So here's A World Without Love from 1964.

0: Peter and Gordon went on to have other hits, including Nobody I Know, I Don't Want to See You Again, and I Go to Pieces. After the duo split up, in 1968, Peter became the first A&R man at the Beatles' new Apple record label. The first person he signed was James Taylor, who had never recorded before. Peter didn't stay long at Apple. He moved to L.A., produced and managed Taylor, and helped turn him into a star. He introduced Taylor to Carole King and launched King's performing career. He produced and managed Linda Ronstadt. Other artists he produced over the years include Randy Newman, Cher, Neil Diamond, Morrissey, Diana Ross, Elton John, Bonnie Raitt, Barbra Streisand, Robin Williams, and Steve Martin. Wow, that's really a phenomenal list. Pete Asher is part of other important moments in music history. Peter co-owned the gallery where John first met Yoko while her work was on exhibit there. Peter was unintentionally responsible for Mick Jagger meeting Marianne Faithfull, which began their romance. In addition to the many Grammys his artists won, he won 3 producing Grammys and in 1977 was on the cover of Rolling Stone. A new documentary chronicles Peter Asher's life. It's called Peter Asher, Everywhere Man. It's playing in select theaters around the country. Peter Asher, welcome to Fresh Air. I really like this documentary. You've had such an interesting life. So let's start with World Without Love. Did Paul ever explain why John rejected it?
1: I think it was the lyrics. First of all, I don't think it's quite true to say that Paul wrote it for the Beatles. I think he wrote it pre-Beatles, actually.
0: Oh, that's right. You say he wrote it when he was 16.
1: He was like 16 or something like that,
0: right.
1: Which is extraordinary. And I think what John didn't like about it was the lyrics, that he thought, that, please lock me away.

0: way was an absurd line to put in a song. And so he would actually say to Paul, okay, I will lock you away. The song's over.
1: So it's copyrighted to Lennon-McCartney.
0: Everything was.
1: Yes, I know. And Paul told me one of the times I interviewed him that he regrets having the Beatles songs that Paul or John wrote independently credited to both of them, especially because even if Paul wrote a song himself, the credit started with Lennon-McCartney.
0: I'm not sure I agree with Paul about that. I think it was something particularly charming and emphasized the closeness of their relationship that they agreed to credit everything to the two of them. And I think that was actually a very fair division of credit and saved them any arguments. Because at the beginning, of course, they did actually write together the songs they wrote in our house in London, as you point out, were songs that John came over. They sat down together at the piano or together with two guitars facing each other and wrote together. So I think that even if they just later did it in commemoration of those moments of togetherness and creativity, I think it was kind of a cool thing to do.
1: So since you were talking about them writing songs together, let's hear a clip from the documentary. And this is a part where Paul is talking about living with your family and what that was like, and it leads into writing with John Lennon at your home. And in the second part of this clip, we'll hear you.
2: It was such a family. Claire was a very nice younger sister, a lot of fun. And then there was Peter, an interesting, bright guy. I could talk to him about anything. And also very interested in music, very musical. So there's a lot of connection there. They got a piano in my room, and there was a piano in the basement as well. So when John came to visit, we could write there on the piano at the same time.
3: There was a little music room in the basement. And I do remember one particular occasion, shortly after Paul had moved in, John came over and he and Paul went down to this music room. They were down there for a couple of hours, and then Paul called up the stairs to me in my bedroom and asked if I wanted to come down and hear this song they had just finished writing. And they sat side by side at the piano and hammered out the first version anyone had ever heard of this brand new song they had just finished called I Want to Hold Your Hand.
1: Peter Asher, your reaction was what when you heard the song?
0: Amazement. I mean, I thought, am I losing my mind, or is this one of the best songs I've ever heard in my life? Well, possibly both. But I was thrilled and amazed. And they looked at me for some kind of reaction. And I said, I think that's amazing. And perhaps the biggest giveaway is the fact that I immediately asked them if they could play it again. And perhaps the second giveaway is the fact that they were delighted to play it again. I think they knew that they'd written something special, whether they had in mind the fact that it was going to change the whole attitude of the whole world, starting with America, that everyone was going to become a Beatle fan when they heard I Want to Hold Your Hand, that was the magic track that set off the American Beatlemania epidemic. I don't know, but that's what it turned out to be.
1: So Paul was living with your family because your sister, Jane Asher, was a famous actress by then.
0: Yes.
1: And Paul was her boyfriend.
0: Yes.
1: The Beatles had a home in London for when they were there, but Paul found it too chaotic. He must have moved in very early in the Beatles' career, because if he and John hadn't yet written I Want to Hold Your Hand, that had to be pretty early.
0: That's a good point. Yes, that's correct. I'm very bad at dates, as I told you, but yes, that would certainly be true.
1: So watching Paul's fame, what did it teach you about what it means to be famous? Because you were on the verge of becoming famous yourself.
0: It's a good question. I don't really know I learned anything about becoming famous, and certainly nobody was famous in a way that compared to the Beatles in any sense. But certainly, when we got to America, there's no question the template for the famous British Invasion member had been sort of set by the Beatles, and that all the girls who chased you around the streets and stuff, which they did, were following what they'd seen in the Beatles movie and how they knew everyone reacted to the Beatles. The screaming reached fever pitch, and we were lucky to be sort of part of that whole madness. And it was a thrilling time.
1: Did you always feel lucky that girls were chasing after the band and that they were screaming probably so loud they couldn't actually hear the music that you were playing, and you might not have been able to hear Gordon when you were singing with him on stage. So
0: yes, that was very annoying. That was true. I mean, it was certainly one of the downsides of the technology of that era. Monitors hadn't been invented yet at all.
1: Oh, you had no monitors.
0: No monitors at all, let alone the fancy in-ears that we all have today. So we couldn't hear ourselves at all. I mean, Ringo, I remember, did an interview explaining that he knew where he was on the song by watching the backs of Paul and John. He could tell from their movements which bit of the song they were in, but you couldn't hear anything between the screaming and the technological setbacks. It was guesswork.
1: It must have been strange for you from, you know, going to a guy who was playing, you know, like small clubs.
0: Yes.
1: To suddenly having a number one record, touring America, getting on the Ed Sullivan Show. It's like an extreme jump.
0: It was indeed. I mean, I often say that you know, there was a comparison between, at one point, you know, I remember when I was, before I'd even made the record, I was at university reading philosophy at London University and bicycling home from school four in the afternoon in the dark and the rain very often if it was a British winter. And only less than a year later, I think, I was instead driving down Sunset Boulevard in the broad sunshine in a rented Mustang being recognized by beautiful women. And at that point, I kind of went, this isn't a substantial improvement, you know. I think this is better. So I made the decision to quit university, of course, and take up this pop stuff full time.
1: Did it change your self-image to have women chasing after you?
0: No, but it's fun. That's for sure. I don't know, it changed my self-image, but I suddenly feel suave and grown up and manly. I don't think so. I think my insecurities remained intact, but it was certainly amusing.
1: So you loved American jazz, folk music, rock and roll.
0: Yes.
1: And suddenly you go to America and everybody's really, really absorbed in the British invasion. Americans were in love with British bands. Was that incomprehensible to you?
0: It was a surprise. I mean, because that's the whole miracle of the British invasion. We loved all this music, you know, as you said, folk music and jazz. And I was a big jazz fan. And it just was extraordinary. And then we learned all this music, R&B and the Everly Brothers in our case, and so on, and decided who we should emulate among the stars of American music. And then the miracle is that we somehow learned it all and tweaked it slightly and sold it all back to you. It was a remarkable achievement from a business point of view, I suppose.
1: I want to mention another connection between your family and the Beatles, which is your mother was a professional oboe player. She performed with symphonies and taught oboe at the Royal Academy of Music, also taught private lessons, and one of her private students was George Martin, who later became the Beatles' producer. I don't think he was producing them yet. Am I right about that?
0: That's right, yeah. I don't think so. No, I think that's correct. Yeah, it was an extraordinary coincidence. So by the time my mother was introduced to George Martin as her daughter's boyfriend's record producer, she was like, oh, it's George, you know. She had given him private lessons because he was concerned about passing his exams at the Guildhall School of Music, and he had to, oboe was his second instrument, and he required some further training, evidently. But presumably it was successful.
1: In the 60s, while you were performing and recording with Gordon, your singing partner, you also became the co-owner of a bookstore and an art gallery that were part
0: Yes.
1: of London's underground culture of the time. So the gallery that you co-owned is where John and Yoko met during
0: Yes.
1: a period when the gallery was exhibiting her work. Were you there when they met?
0: I was there when John showed up, but I can't remember. I wasn't actually the person who introduced him or anything. But John came in his Mini Cooper with a chauffeur. And yeah, I mean, it was John Dunbar who ran the art half of the Indica operation. And he'd seen Yoko or talked to Yoko or something. And that's, he suggested that Yoko would be a good person to be, you know, exhibited in our gallery, which she was indeed. And I certainly saw John there at one point. But I don't think I was the person who actually physically introduced them.
1: So the gallery...
0: Even though sometimes I get blamed for it in that context.
1: But that gallery was the place that the whole controversy started about whether Yoko broke up the Beatles.
0: Well, exactly. I mean, it's funny because I tell the story as part of my stage show, which is a bit half stories, half music. When I tell that story, it gets such wildly different reactions at different days. Because sometimes it's what a sweet love story. Other times it's kind of, I don't know. And then finally, one time that only this happened, as soon as I told the story, somebody jumped up to their feet and said, "It was you! You broke up the Beatles!" And I had to say, "No, I didn't." You know, because I didn't.
1: not your fault. You were
0: not my fault. Exactly. Exactly so.
4: 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The new documentary about him is called Everywhere Man. We'll hear more of their conversation after a break. I'm Tanya Mosley, and this is Fresh Air Weekend.
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4: This is Fresh Air Weekend. I'm Tanya Mosley. Let's get back to Terry's interview with record producer Peter Asher. Americans first knew him as half of the 60s British invasion band Peter and Gordon. Their hits included A World Without Love, Nobody I Know, and I Go to Pieces. Asher went on to become a Grammy-winning record producer. His first two enduring music relationships were with James Taylor and Linda Ronstadt.
1: So in terms of your music life, you went through a transitional time in the late 60s. Gordon Waller, your singing partner, decided he wanted to go solo.
0: Yep.
1: And you knew that you wanted to produce recordings.
0: I did. But the minute I went into the recording studio and figured out what producers did, I thought this would be so cool. You know, I love the idea of being able to influence the arrangement and mix and sound and identity, musical identity of a song.
1: Before you had produced any record, you became the first A&R man for the Beatles' new Apple record label. A&R yes. stands for Artists and Repertoire. Describe what your job was.
0: Well, Apple took this very bold step of actually soliciting tapes, because normally there's kind of no unsolicited material was supposed to be sent in to most major record companies. But we actually took ads going, you know, send your tapes to Apple Records, and God, did they ever. We got giant mailbags full of tapes. And the sad thing was, they mostly were not any good. And not just that, it'd be weird stuff, like somebody sends in 100 pages of lyrics that they know John Lennon is anxiously awaiting to write music for and things like that. And you'd suddenly realize there's an awful lot of odd people out there who think they should need to be signed to Apple Records. But eventually, of course, we did find a few good people, but usually not, sadly, through the unsolicited tapes. They usually came through connections or friends or coincidences, like me meeting James and things like that.
1: Well, the first person you signed was James Taylor, and you did not find
0: yes.
1: him in the slush pile. How did
0: Correct.
1: You find him?
0: Well, when Gordon and I played America, we were supplied backup bands kind of locally. It'd be some promoter in, say, the Midwest or something would find a band to back you up, and usually would just find an out-of-work local group who would do it for cheap. And so the quality of those bands varied enormously. But one band that I actually liked that came to us in that manner was a band called the King Bees. And one of the King Bees was a guitar player called Danny Korchmar. And Danny and I became great friends. We remain great friends to this day. He's a brilliant guitar player and a remarkable man. And then subsequently, Danny was in a band with his childhood friend, James Taylor. And that band was called The Flying Machine. And it suffered all the vicissitudes that living in New York could convey. And, you know, there were drug problems and money problems and food problems and all this other stuff going on. So finally that band broke up. James decided to go to London. And when Danny found this out, he said to James, "You should look at my friend Peter Asher. He's okay." So that's how I got a, my phone rang. And this guy aunt said, you know, very sort of cultured, slightly southern accent, said, explained that he was friend of Cooch's. And I said, "Great, you know, if you're in London, come over. I mean, come and visit." So he came to dinner the following evening, and he'd already made a demo tape the previous week. And he played me a couple of songs on the tape, and I was completely blown away. And then he picked up my guitar, and which was leaning in the corner of the room, and played me something live. And I couldn't believe it. I thought his guitar playing was exceptional, his singing was exceptional, and the songs were brilliant.
1: One of my favorite James Taylor recordings is Fire and Rain from his second album, Sweet Baby James, which of course he produced. And it's a song about a friend who died by suicide. Did he tell you the story behind the song?
0: A little bit. I mean, he's told it publicly. I mean, Suzanne was a friend who had killed herself, and I think people didn't want to tell him or something. So there was some delay in him actually getting the information. And of course, there's the thing about flying machines in pieces on the ground, and it's been much misinterpreted, and people think it relates to a plane crash, and it doesn't at all. The flying machine was the band, as I explained before, that he was in with Cooch that broke up. So that was the flying machine in pieces on the ground.
1: So I want to play Fire and Rain, which was recorded in 1970, and I want our listeners to know that it's Carole King on piano. And yes, after we hear this, you can explain why and how you got her to play.

0: Okay, so how did you get Carole King to play piano on that, and why?
1: Well, actually, Danny Kochmar is a key figure yet again in this story, because when I came out to L.A., I wanted to put together a little band to play on the whole track, and because I wanted to keep it much simpler than the preceding album had been, and to make sure that every song was based entirely around the arrangement that was sort of self-contained in his guitar playing and his singing. And I found a drummer called Russ Kunkel, and Danny Kochmar himself was going to play guitar, obviously. And then I was trying to choose a piano player. And by this time, I'd heard some of Carole King's demos. I already was a huge fan of hers. Goffin and King wrote so many of my favorite songs. Of course, you know, Will You Still Love Me Tomorrow being the first one when she was 18 that was number one all over the place. And that went on to do, you know, Natural Woman and I'm Into Something Good and Up on the Roof. And I loved Carole King's piano playing specifically because it was very much an accompanist's kind of piano playing. Not flashy, not complicated, but just right, sort of singer-songwriter piano. So I got to meet Carole through Danny Kochmar. I then asked Carole if she would consider playing on this James Taylor album that we were about to make. I said I would need you for about 5 days. I love your playing. I think you and James would sound great together. And she said, maybe. And she didn't know who James was. So I invited her over to my house where James was staying at this point. And she sat down next to James at the piano bench. James played his guitar and she started playing piano. I suggested they just sit and start playing. And it worked perfectly. I thought her piano playing was exactly what I had in mind. And James loved her too, and of course he was a Carole fan already. And so we sort of booked Carole, as it were, as a studio musician for the next 5 days. And that was when we recorded every track on Sweet Baby James. And if you look, you'll see that Carole King is credited on piano on every one of them.
0: And that's how Carole King and James Taylor became friends and collaborators.
1: Yes, exactly so.
0: I want to thank you so much for talking with us. The film is fascinating, the documentary about you called Everywhere Man. And I wish you good health and continued performances and producing.
1: Thank you very much indeed.
2: 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Netflix is presenting a new version of Little House on the Prairie, based on the popular series of books by Laura Ingalls Wilder. All 8 episodes of season 1 are available to stream, and Netflix has already ordered a season 2. Our TV critic David Bianculli has some thoughts about this new remake, and about the original NBC series from 1974 as well. Here is his review.
3: When Laura Ingalls Wilder started writing her Little House on the Prairie book series in the early 1930s, it was as a fond salute to her own childhood memories. Laura was born shortly after the Civil War in 1867 in the very log cabin she describes in her first book, Little House in the Big Woods. That book and her later ones detailed the joys, the difficulties, and the hard work involved in pioneer life, as seen and told from the perspective of a precocious young girl. Laura loved her ma and pa and her siblings, but she observed them all carefully and perceptively. She was to Little House on the Prairie what John Boy was to the Waltons, another nostalgic family TV series set during an earlier time, in that case, the Depression. The characters of both John Boy and Laura displayed a gift for writing early on and narrated their family's stories. When Michael Landon, after spending years as Little Joe on Bonanza, brought Little House on the Prairie to NBC in the 1970s, he cast himself as the patriarch, Pa Ingalls. But the storytelling, as in the books, belonged to Little Laura, played in that series by a young Melissa Gilbert.
4: If I had a remembrance book, I would mark down how it was when we left our little house in the big woods to go west to Indian Territory.
3: That Little House series was very popular and ran from 1974 to 1983. Especially in the early episodes, it was faithful to the original books and characters. When an Osage Indian chief came by the Ingalls cabin, Pa invited him in for a sit and a smoke. Ma was frightened, as was Laura's elder sister, and was relieved when he left. But Laura was charmed and sympathetic to his tribe's plight. What Laura says in that 1974 premiere may sound like liberal Hollywood rewriting, but the empathic dialogue, like much of the TV series, came straight from the original books.
5: Thank goodness he's gone.
6: Why? I thought it was kind of nice.
5: Poor Indian.
6: Well, I wouldn't be upset about it. A few months from now, there won't be an Indian left in the territory.
4: But why not, Pa?
6: Government's going to make a move, Half-Pint.
4: Move where?
6: West, I guess.
7: I'm glad.
4: I'm not. Does Soldado Shane have to go too, even though he's a chief?
6: I'm afraid so.
4: It's not fair. They were here first.
3: The new incarnation of Little House on the Prairie is created for TV by Rebecca Sonnenschein. Her writing credits include Housemaid and episodes of the TV series The Boys and The Vampire Diaries. She and the show's other writers, as well as the directors, take some liberties with their new version. They introduce an entire family of Osage characters, for example, to present another set of family dynamics. One thing they don't mess with, though, is Laura as the central voice. She's played here by Alice Halsey, whom you may remember as the brilliant daughter on Lessons in Chemistry. And her performance is the show's very best, a show that starts, as before, with Laura's opening narration.
8: Once upon a time, Pa and Ma and Mary and Laura left their house in the big woods of Wisconsin. Ma was sad to leave her life behind, but Pa said it was getting too crowded and we needed a fresh start in the West. Every day, the horses traveled as far as they could, and Pa and Ma made camp in a new place.
3: Warren Christie is another standout. He plays John Edwards, a Civil War veteran and sometimes drunken loner who agrees to help the Ingalls build their log cabin before winter sets in. Charles, that's Pa to Laura, likes him, but Caroline, that's Ma, fears him as much as she does the Osage and sends him away. Luke Bracey plays Pa, and Crosby Fitzgerald plays Caroline.
9: He's not coming back.
10: What?
9: He was drinking here at our home. He said he didn't do it while you worked, but I didn't believe him.
10: What'd you say?
9: I told him not to come back until he didn't need something to chase the ship.
10: It doesn't work like that. You don't just snap your fingers and make it go away. His wife is gone. His girls are gone. He got chewed up and spit out by the godforsaken war.
9: You knew? You knew and you didn't say anything?
10: Caroline, we are alone at sea. We don't have room for this obsession with virtue.
9: It's not virtue. I don't want to lose my family
10: again. We can't finish this house without it.
3: Their argument is intense. But as filmed, there's something off about it. Like many other scenes in this new Little House on the Prairie, it's shot by handheld cameras in extreme close-up and calls too much attention to itself. Also, some of the dramatic plot points that work so well in the books and in the NBC series are less effective here because they're not established or presented as well. The familiar title of Little House on the Prairie may bring lots of viewers to this new version, but I can't say it really resonates, except for the performances of Alice Halsey as Laura and Warren Christie as Mr. Edwards. But I will say that the entire original series of Little House on the Prairie is available to stream on Peacock. And when I dove back in there to refresh my memory, that series really did resonate.
2: David Bianculli is Fresh Air's TV critic. Coming up, we hear from romance novelist Kennedy Ryan. Her characters are the people romance has often left at the margins. Black and Indigenous, queer women, people living with disabilities. 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
21: This is Fresh Air Weekend. I'm Tanya Mosley. Say the words romance novel and watch what happens. Some people light up, others roll their eyes. Almost nobody is neutral. It's the best-selling fiction in the world, outselling mysteries and thrillers, and yet it's still the genre people feel they have to defend or apologize for. I've always wanted to know what makes a writer choose a genre that has historically been shunned by critics in mainstream publishing. My guest today, Kennedy Ryan, is one of those writers. And in some ways, her path is typical of the field. For one, Kennedy Ryan isn't her real name. Many romance writers use pen names. She didn't get her first publishing deal until 40, which is also common. 45 is the average age of the genre's most successful writers. Kennedy Ryan's love for romance began in middle school when she'd sneak the books past her mom, who was a preacher. She came back to it after building a career in journalism and autism advocacy. Her characters are the people romance often leaves at the margins: Black and Indigenous, queer women, people living with disabilities, navigating ambition, caregiving, and grief. Ryan builds them the way she once built news stories, by going out and interviewing real people first. Ryan is the first Black writer to win romance's highest honor, the Romance Writers of America Award, known as the RITA. Her best-selling novel, Before I Let Go, is being adapted for Peacock, and her latest book, Score, follows two former college sweethearts reunited while making a film about the Harlem Renaissance. Kennedy Ryan, welcome to Fresh Air.
22: Thank you for having me. I'm glad to be here.
21: The paradox is really interesting to me because millions of people read fiction, but people are so drawn to romance. Romance outsells every other kind of fiction, but critics have been kind of condescending about it for hundreds of years. You looked at romance and decided this is where you want to go. This, you want to go all in. What was it about romance for you?
22: Yeah, I think, like you said, I was young when I first discovered romance. I think it was one of my first introductions to seeing what relationships looked like, besides, obviously, the one that was in my house, which was very healthy, fortunately, with my mom and my dad. But I liked, I think, the escape of it, too. I mean, I was only in the eighth grade, but I liked being transported kind of to another world, and there was a glamour to it, especially then. So this is like the heyday of The Bodice Rippers and Harlequin Presents. And so it was usually very glamorous kind of setting. And I was living in rural North Carolina with like deer on my front porch, you know. So the glamour of it, I think, really drew me. And just this idea that you could be in another world, and also that just kind of seeing women especially loved and esteemed and at the center of something. I was a voracious voracious reader, so I was reading a lot of things. But romance quickly became my favorite. I left it a little bit after high school. But in my 30s, I came back because it was an escape. And I think it was a reflection of a lot of hopes and dreams and desires and needs. And I think that's what draws a lot of people to it.
21: Your latest novel, Score, it follows two former college sweethearts who broke up badly a decade before, and they're kind of thrown back together, making a film about the Harlem Renaissance. And Verity is the main woman character, and she's a screenwriter. She also has bipolar disorder. And I don't think I've ever read a book about love and desire from the point of view of a person with a mental illness. How did you come to decide to give your character this type of backstory?
22: I am interested in writing the stories of people who don't typically see themselves at the center of cultural narrative. And, you know, what I mean by that is usually it's not the, it has been the Black girl, the fat girl, the sick girl, the disabled girl. She was the sidekick. She was a secondary or a tertiary character, but she certainly wasn't at the very center. And she wasn't the one who was getting the happily ever after. And I want to take those identities and those experiences and those communities that have been on the periphery of cultural narrative and set them firmly at the center. This is the second book in the series. The first book was a heroine who has lupus. You're not reading a lot about, I mean, not that it doesn't happen at all, but there aren't a lot of romance novels that are focused on women who are navigating lupus, you know, and now
21: yet,
22: women.
21: There are a lot of women who, particularly Black women, who suffer from lupus. It's one highest autoimmune diseases. So you've done a lot of research here and really trying to figure out not only your audience, but the realities of your audience.
22: Yeah, for sure. And I think a big part of this series and kind of a lot of what I write is there's someone for whom you're not too much. And what I mean by that is we all hope that there is someone who's going to love us through hard times, through bad times, through difficult situations. You know, in Real, the book before this book, one of the series where the heroine has lupus, she's going through a flare, you know, and she's self-conscious because she has lesions and she has bald spots. And her body, she is in a battle. And yet this romantic partner, he's impervious of all of that. Like, he's like, I love you. I'm here for you. I'm going to stand by you. You'd just be surprised at all of the emails and messages and DMs that I get from women who are living with chronic illnesses who are incredibly moved by that, because that is their hope. You know, their hope is that there is someone in real life who will love them that way, you know, even given difficult circumstances that they're navigating in real life. And I want that. You asked, you know, about romance. Romance to me is the genre of hope, and it's the genre of joy. And people sometimes talk about the happily ever after being quote unquote predictable. But every genre has its, these are the boundaries of the genre. These are the things that you can expect from the genre. And it's just that with, you know, romance, it's a happily ever after. Me, especially writing Black and brown and queer and chronically ill and fat people, like when I am writing those identities, that in the real world, a lot of times our outcomes are compromised. A lot of times our outcomes are not as good as other groups. I can create a world where we are guaranteed joy.
21: I want to go back to your childhood for a moment. You growing up in a small town in North Carolina. When you say small, how small are we talking?
22: It was so small that like it would had a phone number for one town. We had a P.O. box. No, a route. We had a route for our mailing address. And I went to school for another town. Like, it was in between small towns. Basically, this is a strip of land that my grandfather owned. And like, as far as the eye could see, it was just farmland that he owned. And he sold off all of these plots of land to put his kids, I think it's 12 of them. My dad will kill me because I get it wrong. But put all of his kids through college. And he kept a plot of land for each of them. And that was our community. So you're talking about basically a community of my family. It's my uncle living to the left, and it's my uncle living to the right, and it's my uncle you know, living in front of me who's raising hogs, and on a Christmas morning brings us a little white cheesecloth bag with slaughtered, you know, sausage. It's pear and peach trees in my backyard. It's, you know, a grapevine. It's cherry trees. It's a garden. My dad coming straight home from work, going straight to like pull collard greens and string beans. I am a country girl, you know.
0: Through and through. It sounds
22: through
0: like
22: through. It. Through and through. Through and through. Yes.
0: Your dad was also a college administrator.
22: Yeah.
0: For several HBCUs, historically black colleges. It's interesting because they feature prominently in many of your books. They're often right. HBCUs are there. Mm-hmm. He was an academic and your mother a preacher.
22: Yes. Yes. Well, I mean, and my mom had a full-time job. She was a dental hygienist, but she also was a preacher. And then later on, that's what she did full-time. And now they're both preachers. Now they have a church together. But yeah, so, I mean, I grew up, my dad is such a huge part of why I love language. You know, he has two master's degrees and a doctorate. But my mom is the one who really fostered my love of reading, because she's a big reader. And I'm the classic, you know, before we had screens, you know, with the flashlight under the covers, reading well into the night. So they're amazing. They, you know, they're
0: that
22: huge
0: famous,
22: shaping force.
0: That famous story that you tell all the time is about your mother saying, oh, no, you cannot read these types of novels. But do you remember what you were reading and what she caught you reading?
22: You know, and it wasn't even a caught because I didn't know that she would object. I don't remember the specific title, but it was a historical romance, you know, and it's got like a woman on the cover with her breast spilling over the bodice and, you know, a half naked man. And I'm like, look, Mom, you know, I was just like, I love this. And my mother
0: and
22: was.
0: And back in the day, they used to have them at along the grocery store checkout.
22: Yes. Yes, absolutely. And I was at the library was like one of my favorite places in the world. And it's not like it was this expansive library and it was this huge selection, but I loved it. You know, it's where I first read Jane Eyre. It's where I first read, you know, all of the classics and Toni Morrison. And, you know, like that's where I kind of discovered my love for language and for reading. And then one day I was like, I was in the eighth grade. And one of my classmates handed me one of the like historical romances. That's how I came into it. Was she handed it to me because she loved it, and I took it home and started reading them. And I didn't even think to like hide it from my mom. It's just I told her about it, or she saw me with it, and she was horrified, you know. And then she was like, "You are not allowed to read them," you know. With distance from it, I understand why she was monitoring what I what I ingested. I completely understand that because we now have parental controls and all of those things. But as an eighth grader, you're just like, I'm going to do what I want to do. I'm going to sneak around and do it if you tell me that I can't do it. So, but it's a funny story for us now because I did not tell her until I was in my 30s that I had hidden all those romance novels from her. She thought I had stopped reading them. So
0: because after she told you to stop, you continued and then just collected them, so many that you kind of had a little stockpile in your closet.
22: Oh yeah,
0: or something
22: in my
0: like
22: closet.
0: That.
22: Oh yeah, hundreds and hundreds of romance novels, like hidden at the back of my closet behind clothes. And it was like literally in my 30s when I was like, you know, when you told me to stop reading romance novels, I didn't. You know,
0: I want to go to a very, very important pivotal moment in your life that really changed things for you. It was before you started writing fiction. Your son, you have one son, he was diagnosed with autism, 2 years old. And the very next day, your husband loses his job.
22: Yeah.
0: Take me to that week.
22: Oh, one of the toughest weeks of my life. I think because my son is now 25. And 23 years ago, like, the landscape for autism was very different than it is now. Like, we didn't have a lot of the solutions. We didn't have a lot of the supports, the waivers, the financial support, insurance. Everything was considered experimental. So you're paying out of pocket for everything. And then I think there was just a lot we didn't know. Like, literally, when the doctor diagnosed my son, he told me that told my husband to give me time to grieve. That's the word he used. And he said, you know, motherhood is going to be just so different than what she thought it would be. And it has been very different than I thought it would be. I think, you know, autism is a spectrum and it looks different for different people. And my son is very impacted. Even at 25, he's still only partially verbal. He kind of works at his own time. You know, there are certain benchmarks that I thought he would reach when he was 10 that he still hasn't reached, or that he reached much later. One of the things I think that this journey has taught me is not to compare myself, my son, our life to anyone else's.
0: Things got really dark. You're in this moment. The healthcare system has not really caught up to what it needs to for
22: right.
0: you as a mother. And the financial impact was just, it was a lot for you
22: yeah.
0: in that time.
22: Yeah.
0: Instead of only surviving it, though, you built this advocacy group, then a therapy group for couples going through it. And Kennedy, I just always marvel at people who build the thing they need when they have the least amount of resources or power.
22: Mm-hmm. Yeah.
0: And when did you realize you'd have to build the thing that didn't exist in order for you to actually survive?
22: Yeah, I think it kind of a lot of times came down to, am I going to pay for therapy or am I going to pay my light bill? And I was like, we shouldn't have to make these decisions. My husband and both of our cars were repossessed. We woke up one morning and the cars were gone. We had to do a short sale on our house. We didn't have food sometimes. It taught me a lot about community too. People just kind of rallying around us and making sure that our family had what we needed. And I just kind of said to the Lord one day, like when I'm praying, I'm meditating, and I'm like, I just don't want anybody else to go through this. Like, I don't want anybody else to have to make these decisions. These are impossible decisions. And I decided to start a foundation. I did not have a lot of money. Like, I was not in a place where people would think, oh, you should start a foundation. I was like, I need help too. But I examined the gaps. People are only getting speech and OT in school. And when it's summer, a lot of those kids weren't getting those services anymore. So I raised money so that we could supplement and that we could pay for that. And then we had a lot of couples were experiencing marital strain, whether it's at the very beginning or people who have been in this a really, really long time and are worn down. We started doing marriage retreats. We also started paying for couples therapy. And then I thought about, gosh, if it's this hard for me and I have a partner, how hard is it for people who are single parents? And then we started programming that was specifically targeting single parents and their entire family, like all of their children. So for me, it was just kind of like a reflection of the gaps that I was seeing.
0: So you're going through all of that, and like, what was it like at night? Then you're sitting at a computer and then writing romance. Is that how it worked, or how?
22: Yeah, you're like, how did we get here? My husband found a job, and it took him away a lot at night, and so it was just me and my son. And this is when he was younger. And a lot of kids who are on the spectrum are fascinated with water, and my son was so fixated on water. He and I would go to this river, because we lived in Atlanta at the time. We lived in Atlanta for 20 years. You know, that's kind of home to us for the most part. I would take him to this river in Atlanta every evening, and he would frolic, you know? And as I was sitting there, this community built around a river called Rivermont just started kind of in my imagination, and it became the centerpiece for the first series that I ever wrote called the Bennett series. That just sitting on the riverbank every night watching my son play in the water, I just started dreaming about this imaginary place called Rivermont and this family and, you know, all of, and it became four books, you know?
0: Kennedy Ryan, thank you so much for this conversation.
22: Oh, thank you. Thank you for having me.
21: Romance novelist Kennedy Ryan. She's the first Black author to win the Rita, romance's highest honor, and she's published more than 20 novels in just over a decade. Her latest novel is called Score. Fresh Air Weekend is produced by Teresa Madden. Fresh Air's executive producer is Sam Brigger. Our technical director and engineer is Audrey Bentham. Our engineer this week is Adam Staniszewski. Our digital media producer is Molly C.B. Nesper. With Terry Gross, I'm Tanya Mosley.
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13: Welcome to NewsHour. It's live from the BBC World Service in London. I'm Tim Franks. As the US and Iran again trade strikes in the Middle East, the death of one of the most hawkish US Republican senators, Lindsey Graham, is announced.
23: He was somebody who believed in a strong, robust American foreign policy because he believed it was in our national interest to protect ourselves and our friends around the world.
13: Also, the woman leading the fight in The Gambia to stop a ban on female genital mutilation being overturned in the Supreme Court. Officials in Thailand say at least 27 people have died after a fire in a bar. We'll bring you updates as we get them. And in tennis, Jannik Sinner has just retained his Wimbledon title.
24: There's no better place, honestly, to play tennis. You gave me, yeah, the most special feeling a tennis player can ever feel like, so thank you so much.
13: All those stories to come after the news.
25: BBC News with Govinda Gill. American and Iranian forces have been trading renewed strikes as the two sides make conflicting claims about whether the Strait of Hormuz is open. Kuwait, which hosts US troops, says border posts and an offshore oil platform have been attacked. Oman and Qatar have also been responding to missiles and drones. Param Gobadi has more details.
26: We've got two narratives. Iran is saying the Strait of Hormuz is closed, Iran's Islamic Revolutionary Guard. However, the United States, CENTCOM, saying that the Strait of Hormuz is open and we're willing and ready to cooperate and help ships that want to go through it. There were, again, new strikes against Iran in the southern part of Iran, in the port city of Bandar Abbas in the south, and also Qeshm Island was also targeted. The point is that Iran is trying to exert its control over the Strait of Hormuz so much that it is willing to risk its friendly and neighborly relationship even with a state like Oman.
25: Thai officials say a fire has torn through a bar in Bangkok, killing at least 27 people. The Prime Minister, Anutin Wirakun, has visited the scene. He told reporters the cause of the fire was being investigated. It's said to have broken out at about midnight. Officials in Bangladesh say at least 50 people are now known to have died in flooding and landslides over the past week, triggered by intense monsoon rains. Thousands more have been displaced from their homes. Areas in and around the southeastern city of Chittagong, also known as Chittagong, have been among the hardest hit. Jinu Barua is a widow from the town of Bandaban.
3: Floodwater washed away most of my belongings. I managed to get a few things out with me. The rest was gone or damaged by the water. On all sides, the house is ruined. I came back today, but it is unlivable now. I took a temporary shelter next door. I don't have anyone to help me. I'm alone and helpless.
25: South Africa says more than 53,000 foreign nationals have been deported or repatriated since launching what it's called its migration management campaign 5 weeks ago. Officials say most were from Malawi, Zimbabwe and Mozambique, with thousands more still being processed at temporary centres. Several countries, including Ghana, Nigeria, Uganda and Kenya, have flown their citizens home in recent weeks. The campaign follows nationwide anti-illegal immigration protests. Health officials in the Gaza Strip say at least six people, including a nine-year-old girl, have been killed in separate Israeli attacks. Medics say the girl was hit by gunfire at a refugee camp in central Gaza. The Israeli military said it was not aware of the incident. A further four people are reported to have been killed in an airstrike on a metal facility in Gaza City. The Israeli military said it struck Hamas members operating inside a weapons production site. BBC News. Syria's new parliament has held its inaugural sessions in Damascus 19 months after rebels led by the current president, Ahmed al-Sharia, toppled Bashar al-Assad. One of its main tasks will be to draft a new constitution and establish a democratic transition after decades of one-party rule. Archaeologists have uncovered a 3,000-year-old tomb in southern Egypt. The tomb, found in the city of Luxor, consists of an open courtyard leading to a chapel and burial chambers. Here's Joanna Keane.
4: Luxor is home to some of the world's most significant ancient monuments. This tomb, uncovered by a team of Dutch archaeologists from Leiden University, dates from the Ramesside period, which spanned Egypt's 19th and 20th dynasties. Inscriptions inside identify its owner as a man named Parza. Scenes show him worshipping various deities, as well as seated with his wife before an offering table. Well-preserved items were also found, including a mud brick bench designed to hold a burial monument and a staircase flanked by sloping ramps.
25: In tennis, Jannik Sinner has successfully defended his men's singles title at Wimbledon. The Italian beat Germany's Alexander

0: Before we go tonight, that trip to Baker's is my last as a correspondent at this network. I've worked at NPR for forever, and I've told thousands and thousands of stories. I've had the world's most amazing colleagues, and the audience, I just can't say enough. Now, on to a new adventure, so I say thank you, and this is All Things Considered from NPR News.
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17: Live from NPR News in Washington, I'm Janine Herbst. In South Carolina, flags are flying at half staff in memory of Republican Senator Lindsey Graham, who died late last night. President Trump also ordered flags lowered at federal buildings. Preliminary findings from the Washington, D.C. Medical Examiner show the cause of death as aortic dissection due to a type of heart disease. South Carolina Public Radio's Luis Alfredo Garcia has more.
18: The 71-year-old senator was known nationally as an ally of President Donald Trump, and in South Carolina, he was an ever-present political figure. Edward Reynolds is the volunteer fire chief in the town of Central. It's the town of about 5,000 people where Graham grew up.
19: We're going to miss him because he helped us on a lot of local issues, grants, different things like that. When we had a question, we'd call his office and he'd get back to us. And so I think a lot of people are going to realize what hard work he did do.
18: Reynolds says no matter what national responsibility Graham had, it never felt like the senator forgot about Central. For NPR News, I'm Luis Alfredo Garcia in Central, South Carolina.
17: The U.S. launched more strikes this evening against Iran as the two countries continue to exchange fire for the third weekend in a row. The back-and-forth strikes began after Iran fired warning shots at a tanker attempting to transit through the Strait of Hormuz along a southern route that hugs the coast of Iran. According to U.S. Central Command, that ship caught fire and a crew member is missing. The U.S. and the U.N. have been urging ships to use this alternative route that's away from the Iranian coast, but Tehran says that's a violation of the Memorandum of Understanding. NPR's Carrie Khan has more.
7: Iran's Speaker of the Parliament, who has also been a lead negotiator with the U.S., posted on social media that, quote, the era of one-sided deals is over. We told you, keep your word or pay the price. Reality is knocking.
17: NPR's Carrie Khan. The U.S. retaliated yesterday by striking multiple sites in Iran, and Iran launched strikes at neighboring Gulf states, and the status of the peace talks is unclear. It'll be a busy week on Wall Street with a slew of earnings from major banks and a critical inflation report expected. NPR's Rafael Nam has more.
13: Earnings season is kicking off again, and major banks from Bank of America to JP Morgan are set to report their results this week. Netflix will also report its earnings. Investors are also looking forward to the latest inflation report out on Tuesday. Consumer prices have surged in the past few months, mainly as energy prices have spiked over the war with Iran. And Federal Reserve Chair Kevin Warsh is set to testify before Congress as part of the traditional semi-annual event. It will be a great opportunity to hear what he makes of the current state of inflation and the economy. Rafael Nam, NPR News.
17: You're listening to NPR News from Washington. In Thailand, a fire that broke out at a pub in Bangkok left at least 27 people dead, several others hospitalized, before firefighters could get the blaze under control. Video shared online shows flames raging out the front door of the pub, with black smoke filling the sky as people were trying to flee. It took firefighters about a half an hour to bring the fire under control. In tennis, Italy's Jannik Sinner has won the men's singles tournament at Wimbledon for a second straight year. Vicky Barker has more from London.
20: German-born Alexander Zverev came to Wimbledon fresh from winning the French Open and won the first set 7-6. But world number one Jannik Sinner fought back hard, dominating the next three sets and overpowering his opponent, as he had in all nine of their previous encounters. At one point, Zverev slipped and fell, rocking on his back in apparent agony and clutching his right knee. Sinner ran to his side of the net and helped him up, and play resumed, to applause from a center court crowd that included Prince William, wife Kate, and two of their three children, George and Charlotte. The final score was 6-7, 7-6, 6-3, 6-4. For NPR News, I'm Vicky Barker in London.
17: And for the women at Wimbledon, Linda Noskova beat Carolina Muchova in the all-Czech women's final yesterday for her first Grand Slam title. I'm Janine Herbst, and you're listening to NPR News from Washington.
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22: More rain and showers to end our weekend. For Radio IQ, I'm Jim Matthews. Showers and storms this afternoon, highs reaching near 80 to around the mid-80s for Fredericksburg. We'll be cloudy tonight with a chance of showers and storms, lows in the mid-60s. We've got some cloud coverage for us tomorrow, showers and storms for southwest and south side, highs in the mid-70s to around the mid-80s across the region. 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
23: It's the TED Radio Hour from NPR. I'm Manoush Zomorodi. On the show today, tracking what the body needs. And one of the most basic things our bodies need is movement.
16: So if you kind of map out the trajectories of our sedentary time and, you know, how much time we spend watching TV, how much time we spend sitting in a car, how much time we spend sitting at work, it's kind of been like steadily increasing across decades.
23: This is exercise scientist Keith

0: from making a difference and helping people help themselves, and seeing a family once struggling become stable, successful, and then support you and others moving forward.
1: Yeah, and I think part of what's interesting about that is what I was told is that your energy level is actually infectious. And I guess infectious could be a bad thing, but sometimes, and at least in this case, it sounds like it's a good thing. Can you feel that other people are feeding off of your energy sometimes?
0: I absolutely can. It's not intentional. It's just me sharing my story and sharing the vision of SML Gives, Inc. And it's not very hard to get a win and to get people to support the organization. It's like you said, I guess I've been told that my energy and the story is catching.
1: Well, you're listening to Naturally Curious. That's Joey Donovan. I'm Bruce Bryan. And we're talking about Smith Mountain Lake, or SML Gives. And we're talking about poverty and some of the ways that you help people and kind of that infectious energy. I think that that's one of the things I've noticed even in our interview. There's an energy that's there. And I guess you probably need that in the work that you're doing because you're facing a lot of hardships for a lot of people, right?
0: We are. It takes a lot of support to do what we do. And unless you can clearly communicate that mission and what we're doing for people in the area that do need our services, you can't fundraise and you can't support a mission unless you can clearly communicate what you're doing and how you're improving the community.
1: If you think about it, Joey, the 9 years that you've been doing this, if you go back 10 or 15 years, could you see yourself then doing what you're doing now?
0: Where I'm at now is a far reach from where I was 15 years ago. At that time, I had been lost into a nasty cycle of addiction, and every nasty thing that came with addiction is what I was experiencing. So that rock bottom is where I was about 15 years ago. So no, I would not imagine I would be here today.
1: Do you think that some of what you went through a decade and a half ago helped shape the kind of leader you are, but also the kind of work that you're doing? I feel like there has to be a connection there to how you're helping other people now.
0: It definitely is. It's part of my why, of why I do this. There were resources and help for me when I was at the most lowest point in my life. And that's what I want to be, not necessarily for people who need substance abuse treatment, but give back, pay it forward with other valuable things that can benefit the community.
1: And you said that one of the things that really fuels you is when you see people that have been in a tough place that are now in a better spot and are helping other people. That has to be empowering for you as a leader and as a helper, right?
0: Oh, it's very empowering. You are a success and you know you've done a good job. If the family you were helping is now thriving, they're sustainable, they have a great household with all the necessities and then some, and then they turn into supporters and volunteers and people who now support the work you're doing that once supported them.
1: Yeah, and that's that whole concept of paying it forward, obviously. I think people might have a vision of poverty in a big city, right? But rural poverty is a little bit different. Can you talk about how it's manifested or what happens with people that are in a less populated area that face some of the same poverty that somebody might face in a big city? Because you have a lot of rural families that you're helping, right?
0: Rural poverty looks a lot different than urban poverty and big cities. Rural poverty could be, it could look like no running water. It could be a drop cord from one neighbor's house to the next to share power. It could be the lack of fundamental appliances that we take for granted. It could be anything from having to make a decision on buying diabetes medication or buying food for your family.
1: Those are hard decisions people are making, and you're listening to Naturally Curious. I'm Bruce Bryan. This is Joey Donovan. We're talking about SML Gives and the work that you do to help deal with hunger issues, but also how that mixes in with poverty. And are there things that are the same? I guess people in a populated area have to make some of those same kinds of decisions. So there's some things that are different and some things that are the same when you're talking about poverty, obviously.
0: In rural areas, the resources are more spread out. So
1: that's
0: when
1: right.
0: You think of a city, you think of missions and you think of food pantries. And like in Roanoke, there's lots of resources to go to for help. But in rural areas, like the area that we are in with SML Gives, Inc., it's not only an underserved area, but an unserved area.
1: So there may be no services, right, without you there in some of these.

0: So I guess one of the things in our listening area, which is, you know, Richmond to the Tennessee line pretty much and Danville to Stanton, it's a big area. It's a lot of rural, maybe 25, 30, probably 40 counties. And I bet you 25 or 30 of those are rural counties. Are there other organizations like yours that exist around, or do you network with other organizations that might be have a similar focus, or do you feel like you kind of tackle this on your own?
1: No, we are a part of a larger network within the Smith Mountain Lake region of Bedford, Franklin, and Pennsylvania County. We partner with other organizations. We actually, our first physical presence was on the campus of Lake Christian Ministries, who is our largest or the biggest partnership that we have.
0: Okay.
1: We partner with all the local pantries and missions, and we also serve as a regional food bank. So we source in bulk, and we provide these resources at no cost to other pantries, in addition to our direct-to-neighbor services and food delivery. So our mission and goal is to strengthen the hunger relief network around Smith Mountain Lake.
0: And then do you get calls from other parts of the state where people are like, hey, I see you're doing this well. We want to start this in Halifax County or in outside of Marion or wherever it might be that, that people could be. Do you ever get outreach from other parts of the state?
1: We get outreach from all over the country. And unfortunately, our scope, you have to limit to...
0: But I mean, are they asking you questions about how they can replicate what you're doing, or they're asking you to help them too, which there's no way you can do that.
1: No, it's mostly asking for help.
0: Gotcha.
1: They find us online or social media, and they're calling asking for resources to help their mission.
0: I mean, the need is so great, and we're talking about the need and how SML Gives, Inc. is helping meet those needs. I'm Bruce Bryan. This is Naturally Curious. That's Joey Donovan. And Joey, that has to be a little bit overwhelming when you see how great the need is. And you're one organization doing a ton of work. But sometimes does that get a little bit heart-wrenching when you just can't help somebody either because they're too far away or you maybe don't have the resources to help?
1: It is difficult. But when you're in a network of partnerships with partner organizations, there's always someone to call. There's someone that knows someone that has something that the neighbor you're serving needs. So we work together. We don't work in competition. We actually work in complement with each other.
0: Yeah. And I think that makes sense geographically, but it's got to be sad when somebody calls you from Ohio and you're like, I can't really help you. It sounds like transportation's also a challenge if you're in that rural situation, because if you're in a city, you can perhaps walk to the mission or get to where the services are. And like you said, they're grouped together, but they are probably pretty well spread out where you are, right?
1: SML Gives, Inc., our first service was delivering food to neighbors that were immobile, shut in, and couldn't get to a pantry. That's how we got our start, and that grew to partnerships with other pantries and missions where we deliver the food to the neighbors they can't serve because of the lack of transportation.
0: So I read recently that upwards of 60% of all Americans are relying on their next paycheck to meet their monthly financial obligations. Does that sound about right? I know you're not necessarily an economist, but does that feel like what you see out in the counties that you serve?
1: It's worse than that. They don't have enough money in their paycheck or income to even sustain
0: with
1: their
0: checks,
1: bills and expenses.
0: Yeah. I'm guessing that means that most of us are really probably pretty close to being in severe challenges ourselves. And a few stacked up challenges can lead to these kinds of situations, right, for people?
1: Absolutely. One missed paycheck or one missed day of work, say a father gets a cold, gets the flu, and is out for a few days, that 24 hours of missing pay can spiral that family out of control and into a crisis.
0: Well, when we come back, I'd like to talk more about your personal story, and then we'll wrap the next segment with details of some of the things that are happening this summer and fall with SML Gives.

0: one-woman show of Virginia history through the eyes of 10 audacious women.
1: There comes a time when you know it's time. If you need some inspiration as you go through the trials of like, come on, by my God, and I'll teach you how to be nasty nice. If you want change, you have to do something. Who's with me?
0: I'm Allison Quantz. 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
4: Well, welcome back, Joey Donovan from SML Gives, Inc. When you reached out to me this spring, you shared some of your story. I was hoping you'd tell it to our listeners. I know you didn't always run a nonprofit, and you kind of alluded to it earlier. Would you talk a little bit more about your story, Joey?
5: Absolutely. I had a normal childhood. I went to college, graduated with a degree in education, and the senior year in college, I fell off of an elliptical machine at the gym. I call it a sports injury because it sounds more romantic and funny and glamorous than just falling off while you're exercising. But like so many people and so many others in the early 2000s, I was prescribed opiate pain medication. And dependence turned into addiction. Addiction turned into hunger, homelessness, incarceration, all these nasty things that come with addiction. And after I had succumbed to addiction, experienced it for about a decade, I sought the services through a nonprofit organization, and my life has never been the same.
4: I appreciate you telling that story. I think it helps people to know that it's not all just sunshine and butterflies, but you're bringing goodness, but you went through some hard times before you experienced goodness, and that goodness that you described is now something that you're helping other people with. What would you tell yourself 10 years ago or 20 years ago now if you were sharing what you now know?
5: That I was going through everything for a reason. I bring such a unique experience of different things that could happen in your life to this role that I think makes me a uniquely qualified person to manage an organization.
4: So you talk about the leadership position you're in, and you talked about your journey of how you got here and how you experienced some of these kind of support and help, and now how you provide it to other people. But have there been some surprise turns in your path?
5: Oh, goodness. There's always a surprise turn every day. So I come with the heart and the giving personality. I didn't come with the leadership skills and training. I'm upskilling, and I'm upskilling as I go. I got a lot of support, taking a lot of different trainings, and getting a lot of support from the community as I fit into this role as executive director.
4: So one of the questions I had was, how have you been helped through the years? But it sounds like one of the ways you've been helped is in leadership development. Can you talk a little bit about what people are telling you or what you're learning or who's been helping you, that kind of stuff? Because it sounds like there are a network of people helping you through your journey.
5: Absolutely. I'm so glad you asked that question. Thank you. We are a part of the SML Regional Chamber of Commerce, and I enrolled in their Leadership Academy this past year. And I got to meet this fantastic woman named Jen Rowland with Rowland Leadership Consulting. And as just a regular participant in this leadership program, she learned about SML Gives, Inc., and she sought me out after classes, wanted to learn more, and now she's our consultant and is my personal coach. She is trying to help me get this organization fully operational and taking what visionaries do and organize it into a operation.
4: That sounds like might be alluding to the EOS system even. I'm not sure about that, but it sounds like you've been getting help from other people. Does that help that you've received inspire you to help other people? And if so, how?
5: It does. Take, for instance, our board of directors. Each one of them come with a unique skill set and background, some from C-suite executive leadership to some with just with no leadership skills. But each one of them coach me and help me make the decisions that will enable us to be a long-lasting organization, one that when you and I are not here anymore, it's still there and still helping neighbors around Smith Mountain Lake.
4: So as you've been helped in leadership, do you find yourself then helping other leaders sometimes, it sounds like?
5: I try to if I'm asked, but I'm still a young person and a young leader. So I'm really the one that's getting the help at this point. I hope there's a point in my life where I can be a coach and provide some guidance for another up-and-coming leader.
4: Well, you're listening to Naturally Curious. I'm Bruce Bryan. This is Joey Donovan, and we're talking about SML Gives, Inc. And as good as things are going, I can get the sense things are going well for you. It's been a fast shift growth over the last number of years. There have to be some things that kind of scare you about where you sit right now. Any leader of any organization, let alone a nonprofit, has to face some challenging times. What is something or what are some things that kind of scare you where you sit right now?
5: It does get scary. We have experienced such a phenomenal rate of growth in the past 12 months. Some of the fears I have is that the interest and the excitement about our organization might one day fizzle out. Right now, we have an immense amount of support from the whole entire community, including the network of nonprofits. And it's a big role to fill. We're trying to fill a gap that's not being currently served and trying to launch our food pantry in an area of the county where there are absolutely no resources for neighbors experiencing hunger.
4: Yeah, and one of the things it reminds me of is the original Star Wars, like 50 years ago, you're our only hope. And it feels like, is SML Gives the only hope for some people?
5: I would hope not, but unfortunately, the truth is, in the area of the county where we are setting up our initial food pantry, there aren't any resources. Before our pantry launches, the way we can get food to families who are immobile is taking it to them ourselves.
4: Yeah. So what needs to happen for these families to be able to break this cycle? You've seen and helped some families break it. What kinds of things happen to help them do that?
5: Well, first, what you have to do for a family that's experiencing poverty and hunger is meet the immediate food need before you can try to help stabilize that family with programs and other resources for jobs, upskilling to get another job. You've got to meet that immediate food need. If you can't think and go to a job training if you don't have breakfast, you're worried about food on the table for your family that evening. So food is that fundamental element where different services and other programs grow from.
4: When you think about, we were talking earlier, the help that's available in bigger population centers, are people able to kind of look past or ignore in the less populated areas like where you are in Bedford and Pennsylvania and Franklin counties? Are they able sometimes to look past the food scarcity and the poverty issues that people face? Or do you think people are aware of it that you run into in the community?
5: It's very easy to look past hunger around Smith Mountain Lake. In fact, the most common question I'm asked is, are there really people suffering from hunger and poverty around here?
4: Yeah, and that obviously compounds the problem, but I bet like a lot of situations, once people that have resources see and hear that there's a need, you probably have a very generous community that steps in and tries to help.
5: Absolutely. That's how SML Gives, Inc. came to be. It was a generous community that wanted to host a food drive.
4: And from there, it's grown immensely, right?
5: It went from a food drive to in-person benefit year after year, raising $50,000 in one evening for the community. It was amazing.
4: I'm Bruce Bryan. That's Joey Donovan. We're talking about SML Gives and hunger relief in more rural areas, and people may have been moved, Joey, by your story or by what's happening with SML Gives. Can you tell them if they want to get involved, what are some ways they could potentially help?
5: Absolutely. You can check us out online at smlgivesinc.org. We're on all social media challenges. We're getting ready to launch our first facility in Glade Hill. We need volunteers, food, sponsors. If you want to help,
4: there's ways to do it.
5: There's ways to do it.
4: I think you told me you have a couple of events coming up here in the fall. Are there things happening ongoing?
5: Oh, yes. We have a full social calendar for events that the public can come and support us and enjoy themselves. We are having the inaugural summer event called the SML Gives Tailgate at the Coves, presented by Tito's Handmade Vodka. It is a elevated pre-concert chili tailgate leading up to the Marshall Tucker Band concert at the Coves.
4: Okay.
5: We have a fully restored antique Harley Davidson that was donated that is on the raffle block. The winner will be announced by the Marshall Tucker Band themselves on September the 4th. So you can go to our website and buy raffle tickets. Go to covesmusic.com to buy a tailgate ticket. And then our tradition around the holidays is for our Christmas benefit this year. It's the SML Gives Holiday Gala Waterfront. It's going to be at Waterfront Country Club on Saturday, December the 12th. We are so excited about these two big events this year. It gives the community a chance to support the community themselves.
4: So it's kind of wild because that's like Christmas in July. So we get to talk about music, we get to talk about Christmas, we have holidays, fundraisers, but some of the things that are great about that is people can have fun and still find ways to give back through that. So I appreciate you telling the story and of what you're doing and also telling your story. So Joey, thanks for being my guest on the show today.
5: Oh, thank you for having me, Bruce.
4: Joey Donovan from SML Gives Inc. Again, thanks for being my guest on Naturally Curious this week. 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I'm Bruce Bryan. Thank you for listening.

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1: You see, I'm a history maker because the children that came out of me made history.
0: Artists.
1: Cultivate whatever garden of influence God has placed you in. Plant the seeds, water, frequently kiss the roses and watch them grow.
0: Activists.
1: And I slammed my shoe on the podium and I said, are you tired of being in these tar paper shacks?
0: And every single one, audacious. From Virginia Humanities, this is With Good Reason. I'm Allison Quantz, and today on the show, History's Audacious Women. My guest is award-winning actress, playwright, and filmmaker Morgan Avery McCoy Harris. Morgan is the 2025 Virginia Humanities Roselle Shule Fellow, and with the support of that fellowship, she produced a multimedia production and digital archive called Bricks Without Straw, Virginia's Finest. The project tells the story of 10 women in Virginia's history and includes her one-woman show of monologues from their perspectives. Morgan, I want to start with one of the women from your show and hear what it's like when you embody their voices. So can you start us out with the first woman from the performance?
1: There comes a time when you know it's time. I was born December 18th, 1813. Lived in Hanover County, Virginia. Although born human, was considered property on paper, enslaved. The family that claimed to own me did not want to see me for me as a human being. But thanks be to God that there was a God in heaven that saw me. And that God made me a promise that one day that me and all my babies would be free. I had 11 children. 10 I raised. One died as a baby, Mary, and that was a pain. But it's nothing like the pain of loving a child, of raising a child, of dreaming about what the child would be, and then they'd be sold from you. My two boys were sold. Plantations in Virginia. But when my daughter Louisa was sent to Georgia and I didn't know who had her, where she was, or what was happening to her. It was a different type of heartache. And people asked me, Martha, how you survive seeing your children sold from you? How you survive seeing your children beat down? How you survive? I survived because I had a promise that this moment was not going to be my end, that there was something for me and my children on the other side. That's why when my son Georgie told me that the Yankees had come, I said, thanks be to God, because he promised me that we would be free. I said, come on, children. We grabbed up what little we could, and I walked past Miss Catherine, and tears were streaming down her face. Tears weren't streaming because she loved me. They were streaming because what she knew, what was easy, her wealth was walking away. Her life was ending, and my life was beginning. Come on, children. And we got to the edge of the river. The Yankees were on the other side of the river, and we were still in rebel land, but the bridge that would take us from where we were to where they were, the bridge had been burned down, and my babies looked at me and said, Mama, where we gonna go? What we gonna do? And I said, come on, children. We went back 4 miles to the rebel land, went to my brother in the middle of the night, and I said, you still got your boat? He said, yeah, Martha Ann, what you doing? I said, me and the children going to freedom land. He took my babies one by one across the river because the boat could only hold 2 people. First, he wanted me to come. I said, no, I don't want to be free till all my people free. Once I finally got over, my children breathed a sigh of relief. And the Yankees fed us and took us to Hampton. And there in Hampton, there was a stench of blood and war from all of the wounded soldiers, and I started started washing the clothes for the soldiers and getting paid money so I could have some things for me and my children. And one soldier said to me, "How many children you got, auntie?" That's what he said. And I started crying because I was thankful that me and the children I had with me were free. But my baby Louisa, I told him, I said, I have 10 children living and one baby's in Georgia. And I don't know where she is in Georgia, but she's in Georgia. And before I die, I want to see her. And you know, just a few weeks later, out of all the people in the world that was brought back, my baby Louisa was brought to me. And I cried and I wept and I was thankful because God had promised me. And I ain't gonna lie to you and tell you that things have been easy, but things are better now that we're free. And I'm telling you that I believe that there was something better for me and my children. My son became one of the first students at Hampton Institute. My other son, Georgia, became the first black law student at Cornell. My granddaughter became one of the first black female lawyers in Virginia. You see, I'm a history maker because the children that came out of me made history. So if there is promise in front of you and pain and hurt behind you and a burned down bridge before you and you don't know how to get to the other side, take my hand and come on, children.
2: That's Martha Ann Fields, "Come On, Children."
0: Wow. I can see you on Zoom and it's like just transformed and incredible. Martha Ann Fields, "I'm a history maker." I love that. Tell me more about who she was and how we know about her.
2: Well, she had a promise way before the war even began, and she kept instilling in her children to learn as much as they could where they were, to pay attention. And there's a quote in the monologue. I actually did an excerpt of it because it's rather long, but there's a quote where she says that, I couldn't protect them, but I could direct them. And so the reality I wanted to share within these stories, sharing about her story, the reality of the pain of being a mother that can't actually protect your child in the traditional sense because you can't even protect yourself. Her children did make history, and they made history because of their mother's tenacity and her push. And so I'm thankful. I learned of her from my dear friend, Agena Rogers. Was actually her great-great-granddaughter. And ironically, I was working on a documentary project and I was going to be telling the story of James Apostle Fields, her son. And that's how I found out. Agena was my friend prior to knowing that there was a connection with the Fields family. So it was one of those very divine, serendipitous moments. She told me about a book that was authored by George Fields, Martha Ann Fields' youngest son. Most of what I say in the monologue was actually quoted by him, what his mother said, how, "Come on, children, God gave her the promise, past Miss Catherine," all of that is just my interpretation of how she said it, but it's actually what she said.
0: I was going to ask about that because throughout the show, you're stepping into the voice of these women. That's a big responsibility.
2: It is. And I really want to always honor them and preserving their history. I actually had a challenge for a moment because it can be easier as a performer. You might want to present something a certain way, but this show is not just a performance. It is an archive. It's a living archive where you're stepping into the worlds of these women. And I want people to know who they were based on what we have available to us. And so when I was working on telling Elizabeth Van Loo's story and Mary Jane Richards' story, I had in my mind how I wanted to present Mary Jane Richards and her telling the audience about Elizabeth Van Loo. And it was really beautiful. It was such a beautiful monologue. However, during my research, further research, I came across her latest correspondence to Elizabeth Van Loo, or one of her last correspondence to Elizabeth Van Loo. Mm-hmm. it was so different. Her tone and her personality, everything was so different than how I wanted to present her. And so in order to honor Mary Jane Richards correctly and adequately, I had to destroy what I had crafted before and create something that was more aligned to who I could see she was from her pen.
0: Yeah, wow. I can imagine the heartbreak of that. And also, I mean, it's a lovely challenge.
2: Yeah.
0: I want to back up a little bit and just have you tell us more broadly about Bricks Without Straw, the show that all of these women are featured in.
2: Absolutely. So the title, Bricks Without Straw, Virginia's Finest, Bricks Without Straw is a biblical reference from the book of Exodus when the Israelites were enslaved and they were forced to build. But in order to make their work even harder, they said, you're going to have to build the bricks, but this time we're not giving you the straw to do so. And so often women are given limited resources, but the expectation was for them to show up and create and be and do anyway. And they were able to, in spite of the oppression and in spite of the times they were in, they were able to continue to build something that was beyond themselves. Mm-hmm. And so Virginia's Finest is specifically telling these Virginia women stories who truly are among one of the finest. When you look at the work that they've done and the life that they lived and the legacy that they left behind.
0: And the performance is a series of monologues from these women's perspectives. And I know we won't have time to talk about all of them today, but I would love to honor them with just their names, if you would be willing to just list off the women who are featured.
2: Absolutely. So first is Martha Ann Fields, then Elizabeth Keckley, and then we tell the story of Elizabeth Van Loo and Mary Jane Richards in the same monologue. And then it is Maggie Lena Walker, then it's Ann Spencer, then it's Undine Smith Moore, then it's Barbara Johns, then Delegate Dr. Mary T. Christian, and then Roselle Shull.
0: Were there some who were harder for you to inhabit as a performer and others who felt like a natural fit for you?
2: Yes. Yes, definitely. That's a great question. Ann Spencer was hard for me because her life was just so vast. And I had the privilege of reading her autobiography. And then I met her granddaughter and I went to her home. And so it was just hard because I wanted to tell her whole story. And I think she's just so amazing. Mm-hmm. And I didn't know how to tell it. It was very overwhelming for me. But we got there. Also, Ms. Shull was, the challenge was, I too really respected her. And I also had a lot of information about Ms. Shull, because I've interviewed her children, and to have so many people speak of you with such reverence. I mean, when I spoke with them, I would be weeping, right? And so again, I had all this information. She did so much in her life. So trying to figure out what portion of her story to tell and from what perspective, because obviously I am a Black woman. So how do I tell this Jewish woman's story in an honorable way?
0: Will you share for us another excerpt from one of the monologues?
2: Sure, I sure will. Let's see, which one? This is Ann Spencer. May you find love like I found with Edward. Someone who will write you a 21-page love letter and plant flowers with you in the moonlight. May you find friends like my Jim, James Weldon Johnson, who will expose your creativity, bring you into the sun. May you also have friends like Langston Hughes, who will tell you when you're overrated. And when you want to ask a question and get somebody to give your organization money, may you always wear red. May you have children and grandchildren that carry on your legacy. May you cultivate whatever garden of influence God has placed you in. Plant the seeds, water frequently, kiss the roses and watch them grow. If there's not a door of escape, you find a window. If you need some inspiration as you go through the trials of life, come on by my garden and I'll teach you how to be nasty nice. That's Anne Spencer, her closing.
0: Oh, I love that. And for those who maybe don't know the name, tell us a little bit about Anne Spencer and who she was.
2: Yeah, Anne Spencer was a poet in the New Negro Movement. So during the Harlem Renaissance, she actually was born in Virginia, moved to West Virginia when she was about 4 years old. And at 11 years old, she moved to Lynchburg for college, Virginia Baptist Seminary and College. You know, this was a new school. This was an opportunity for her to get educated and grow. And she wrote her first poem there in Lynchburg. And it also, though, was the first place that she experienced racism, because she really didn't experience it in Bramwell, West Virginia at the time, because of how the community was a small coal mining town. And, you know, so they let the children be children. And she had a way about her. She mesmerized people. She met Edward Spencer, who was from Lynchburg. So they got married. And so she stayed in Lynchburg, or went back to Lynchburg after college, once they got married, and he built her this home, and they had this garden and had three children. But in the process, she was such a vocal person. They called her a social heretic because she wore pants, because she refused to adhere to Jim Crow's demand. So she would not ride the trolley. She would rather walk because she refused to sit in the back. And if she did ride the trolley, she sat in the front, and then the trolley driver would say a lot of unkind words to her, and she would say them back. So she was that type of woman. She was this woman who just wasn't scared to speak her mind. And she and a friend started the local chapter of the NAACP in Lynchburg. That led her to meeting James Weldon Johnson. He was the secretary of the National NAACP, and he found her poetry, because she wrote poems all the time. Since she was in college, she was writing, and writing for herself, because she called herself a private poet. But he saw her poems, and here he was, this, you know, accomplished, published poet, well-known, well-respected. And he shared her poetry with his publisher, and they agree. And so she, you know, is now in these anthologies with James Weldon Johnson and Langston Hughes and all the poets of that time. And so her voice is heard through that poetry. And also, she and her husband had a beautiful home. There was no outhouse needed because he had internal plumbing in the home. And so when Black people who were of, you know, celebrity status or noteworthy keynote speakers for the school would come, the school would ask if they could stay at Anne Spencer and Edward Spencer's home. So George Washington Carver stayed at her home. Just a plethora of people stayed. W.E.B. Du Bois, of course, came often to her home. And so she had a lot of influence and a lot of intellectuals who enjoyed having other intellectuals to speak to. And so it was this hub of a conversation and engagement and activity of what they could do to create a better opportunity for people of color.
0: Yeah, there's the obvious connection between all of these women. They're women, they're Virginians. What binds them all together?
2: There are four things that really, with all the women you see, there's a pursuit of freedom. There's also a common theme of education as a pathway for success. Education is a pathway for freedom. Education is a pathway for opportunity, and creating access to education. That was huge for every last woman in Virginia's finest. And then there's this faith component. All of the women had a faith. And that faith is what fueled them and the work that they did and why they did what they did. And lastly, legacy. None of these women focus internally just about themselves or their children. It was about continuing the legacy past their existence so the life of others could be changed. And so I think they all were audacious. One thing that Barbara Johns did is not something that Martha Ann Fields could have done at the time, but what she did enabled for the Barbara Johns to do what she did. Does that make sense?
0: Yeah. You mentioned Barbara Johns, and several of my Virginia Humanities colleagues were able to see one of your live performances recently. And when I asked, I heard several of them say that Barbara Johns was a favorite. I would love to hear a little bit from her voice.
2: Yes. Yes. My uncle, Vernon Johns, everybody thought that he was a rebel. And I guess he rubbed off on me.
3: I'm the oldest, so I was helping my brother and sister get ready for school, and I left my lunch. And I ran back to my grandma's house as fast as I could, but when I got back to the bus stop, the bus was already gone. And so I waited and waited and waited, and then it happened. I saw the white school bus pass me by. It was new. It was clean. It didn't break down, and it wasn't overcrowded, and there was space for me, but no space for me. And I got so angry because our bus breaks down all the time. Our bus is overcrowded, and our schools are tar paper shacks. It rains on us while we're taking tests because it leaks. And in the wintertime, we have to wrap ourselves in coats so we don't get too cold. It is not fair, and it's definitely not equal. And I was so angry that by the time I got to school, I went to find my favorite teacher, Miss Inez, and I told her everything that I saw and everything that happened. And do you know what she said to me? Barbara, what are you going to do about it? What am I going to do? I'm a teenager. You're the adult. What are you going to do? I felt so frustrated, so disappointed, so angry. But then I realized Miss Inez gave me a gift. Because it made me think, Barbara, what can you do? Because the teachers had tried and they couldn't do anything. Our parents had kept complaining to the school board and they still wouldn't do anything. And so I decided that I was going to take it to the one person that could do something. I prayed. I said, God, aren't we your children too? And after I prayed, the next morning I had a plan. Before I prayed, I was just angry and I didn't have a plan. But after I prayed, I had a plan that we would do a student strike. That we would all do a student strike, and I would talk to the student leaders and I would get them on my side and tell them my plan. And then we would come up with an opportunity for all of us to strike, that it was our time as students to take a stand. And I found them. I talked to leaders at the school and they agreed. We started strategizing and organizing and said we would give it time because the school board kept saying they were working on it. So we gave them a few months. And then in March, one of those school buses, our school buses, the hand-me-down school buses, the breaking-down school buses, those buses that stalled on the train. And 5 students died. And I knew it was time. And so in April, that was our set date. We sent a note to the principal. Had someone call pretending like one of the students were in trouble. And so he ran out of the school, and then we sent notes to all of the classrooms. We forged the principal's signature and had all the teachers bring the students to the auditorium. But when they came to the auditorium, there was no principal, there was me. And I asked the teachers respectfully to leave. Now it took a little, but they finally did. And everyone was getting kind of rowdy, so I stood in front of the podium and I slammed my shoe on the podium and I said, are you tired of being in these tar paper shacks? Are you tired of being in these overcrowded buses? This is our school. This is our education. If you want change, you have to do something. Who's with me? I walked out of school. And 450 students came out with me, and we started a strike.
0: Oof. Got me with that one.
3: Yeah.
0: For people who don't know the story of Barbara Johns, can you give us just a short little summary?
2: Absolutely. Barbara Johns was a student activist, and I sound like this because I'm full. You know, as a 16-year-old, she organized a student strike, a student-led strike. She saw something that was wrong, and she believed that she could do something about it, and she did. And that's what I love about this, because young people need to know that they have agency, too. You know, sometimes you can feel like you're just seeing, people don't pay attention to what's happening in history or what's happening presently, because I'm just a kid. No, you have power, too.
0: I love imagining high schools, I could imagine staging it. I can tell you've thought about a larger life and future for this project with the digital archive. You spoke about how all of these women had a real commitment to cultivating their legacies. What's the legacy that you hope to leave behind?
2: Oh, man, this is personal. This is more of a personal thing. When I spoke to Roselle Shull's children, to hear them speak of their mother the way that they did, I said, oh my gosh, I want my daughter to talk about me like that, you know, to live that type of life. I appreciated so much hearing her children speak of her with such awness, because sometimes people can be great in the public and not great in private.
0: Yes.
2: And so I want to be great for every aspect of my life, for all the people in my life, all the hats and the roles that I wear, and teaching her to do the same, teaching her that she can live out her dreams, that she can help other people, that she can be loving and caring, that she can honor God, that she can be kind, a great human being, I want to show her what that looks like every day. But also, this experience has been life-changing for me. I'm really grateful to Virginia Humanities and Roselle Shull Fellowship. I'm thankful because this experience has changed my life. These women have changed my life. And I want to share their stories with as many people as I can, because you believe what you see. And so when you see and you're bombarded with hate or evil or divisiveness, then you believe that that is the only thing that can be. But when you see stories like these women of love and hope and passion and commitment and advocacy and selflessness and sacrifice and humility, when you see these things, then you know there's another option.
0: Morgan Avery McCoy Harris, thank you so much for sharing your story and these women's stories with me on With Good Reason.
2: Thank you, Allison. It has been a joy being with you, and I'm so thankful for the opportunity to be on With Good Reason.
0: You can find clips and information from the digital archive of Bricks Without Straw, Virginia's Finest, at morganaverymccoy.com. Morgan Avery McCoy Harris is an actress, playwright, and filmmaker. She's the 2025 Virginia Humanities Roselle Shull Fellow. With Good Reason is produced by Virginia Humanities, which acknowledges the Monacan Nation, the original people of the land and waters of our home in Charlottesville, Virginia. Our production team is Matt Dara, Lauren Francis, Sarah McConnell, and me, Allison Quantz. Special thanks to Jenny Taylor for booking assistance. 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
6: Elon Musk claims there's no evidence that anyone died because of his Doge Project's efforts to destroy USAID.
7: It's already public man-made death. We're at hundreds of thousands of dead. We're seeing the signs of reversal of gains in HIV. So we know these conditions are getting worse, but it's going to be millions of deaths.
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6: Also, The New Yorker's Louisa Thomas talks about the latest World Cup drama and the future of LeBron James. 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
0: Live from NPR News in Washington, I'm Janine Herbst. Republican Senator Lindsey Graham of South Carolina has died at the age of 71. Preliminary medical examiner findings shared by his office show the cause of death as aortic dissection due to a type of heart disease, as NPR's Sam Greenglass reports.
8: Since his election to the Senate in 2002, Graham has become known for promoting muscular military intervention abroad, and as judiciary chair played a key role confirming Supreme Court Justice Amy Coney Barrett. Around his own bid for the Republican presidential nomination in 2016, Graham called Donald Trump a bigot and said Trump would destroy the GOP, but has since become one of the president's closest allies. NPR asked Graham about that evolution in 2019.
9: He's proven to me that he's been a better president than I thought. I had very low expectations. But what he does is he listens to people, including me and others.
8: Trump called Graham one of the greatest people and senators I have ever known. South Carolina's Republican governor can immediately appoint a replacement. Sam Greenglass, NPR News, Washington.
0: As the U.S. and Iran exchange a new round of strikes, Washington and Tehran are also clashing over the status of the Strait of Hormuz, a key global trade route. NPR's Shannon Bond has more.
10: Iran fired at and disabled a commercial container ship passing through the Strait of Hormuz on Saturday. It said ships were attempting to, quote, travel along an unapproved route. Tehran said the strait is closed to transit entirely amid the latest round of hostilities with the U.S. But President Trump rejected that claim, speaking to NBC's Meet the Press on Sunday.
11: It's open. We bombed the hell out of them last night.
10: U.S. Central Command says it's striking targets in Iran in retaliation to, quote, continue degrading their ability to attack civilian mariners and commercial ships freely transiting the Strait of Hormuz. Shannon Bond, NPR News.
0: The head of the World Health Organization says his agency is facing complex challenges as it tries to deal with the Ebola outbreak in the Democratic Republic of Congo. Michael Koloki has more.
12: In a statement, the WHO's Director General, Tedros Ghebreyesus, said that insecurity in the Congo continues to hamper efforts by his team to respond to the outbreak, adding that mistrust among community members also poses a challenge. Earlier last month, a report by Congolese authorities